0: effect while multiple legal challenges go forward. Cohen says he would rejoin the race if the map were struck down in court. In the meantime, more state lawmakers from both sides of the aisle have joined the race. For NPR News, I'm Mariana Baca-Yao in Nashville.
1: Ukraine's president and a top United Nations official say Russia deliberately targeted a UN vehicle in southern Ukraine with attack drones. NPR's Joanna Kakissis reports the strike took place in a part of Ukraine where Russians hunt civilians with drones.
2: A vehicle carrying staff from the UN Office for the Coordination of Humanitarian Affairs was hit twice by small first-person view drones. No one was injured. Tom Fletcher, the UN's emergency relief coordinator, told a briefing he was awoken in the middle of the night to news of the drone strike.
3: Where our people were very, very lucky to escape with their lives in what looks like a targeted attack. And we are furious about that, and we will demand accountability and full investigations.
2: The attack took place in Ukraine's southern Kherson region, where Russian troops used drones to hunt civilians on foot and in vehicles. Ukrainians call this practice the human safari. Joanna Kakissis, NPR News, Kyiv.
1: And you're listening to NPR News from Washington. Today marks the end of Jerome Powell's 8-year run as chair of the Federal Reserve. He helped steer the central bank through a tumultuous period that included double-digit unemployment during the pandemic, followed by the highest inflation in four decades. Kevin Warsh takes over as Fed chair after getting the Senate confirmation this week. But in an unusual move, Powell will remain on the Fed's governing board. The Trump administration has notified Congress it has $19 billion set aside to close down the U.S. Agency for International Development, money that was allocated for aid for global health and development. As NPR's Gabriela Emanuel reports, a group of Democratic lawmakers have now sent a letter arguing how wasteful and unnecessary it is.
4: In January last year, President Trump's team dismantled much of the country's international aid efforts. While most of the work stopped immediately, the process of ending contracts and winding down projects continues. Democratic Congresswoman Lois Frankel from Florida says the cut in foreign aid has created chaos and suffering.
5: Now they want to withhold $19 billion more to clean up their mess. Funds that were appropriated by Congress to fight malaria, tuberculosis, hunger.
4: NPR reached out to the Office of Budget and Management, as well as what remains of the U.S. Agency for International Development, but did not get a reply. Gabriela Emanuel, NPR News.
1: Wall Street lower by the closing bell, the Dow down 537 points, NASDAQ down 410. I'm Janine Herbst, NPR News in Washington.
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9: From WWNO in New Orleans and WRKF in Baton Rouge, you're listening to Louisiana Considered. I'm Alana Schreiber. On the show today, author, New Yorker staff writer, and professor at Columbia University, Nicholas Lemon, is out with a new book. Dubbed Returning, A Search for Home Across Three Centuries, the book serves as both a memoir of his own Reformed Jewish childhood in New Orleans, while also examining a wider lens of Jewish assimilation, or efforts at assimilation, in the American South. His New Yorker article, A Childhood in Jewish New Orleans, served as a preview for the book and was released earlier this year. Nicholas Lemon joins us now for more. Thanks for being here.
10: Thanks for having me.
9: All right, well, I want to start where you begin your New Yorker essay as a young Jewish kid in New Orleans celebrating Christmas. What are your memories of celebrating Christmas as a young person? And was this something a lot of Jews in New Orleans were doing
10: yes.
9: at this time?
10: Yes. So it's really hard to explain to somebody who's Jewish, who didn't grow up the way I grew up. But in my world, for Jews to celebrate Christmas was completely normal. Like, the idea that there was anything not normal about it would have seemed fanciful to me as a child. Our family belonged for three generations to Temple Sinai on St. Charles Avenue. There was famously a Temple Sinai Christmas party that a member of the congregation would have at home, but the rabbi, Julian Feibelman, who was my cousin by marriage, would attend that party every year. You know, I would guess that most of the members of the congregation celebrated Christmas in some way and had a Christmas tree. We were at the assimilated end of the spectrum, even at Temple Sinai. So our Christmas was a little more Christmassy maybe than other people. But the whole idea of Christmas was something. If you had told me that, you know, Jewish people don't celebrate Christmas, I would have said, what are you talking about? I've just that would have been a thought that would never have occurred to me or anybody I knew.
11: Well, I can certainly tell you that I definitely wanted to be celebrating Christmas when I was a child. Well, okay. Can you tell us a little bit about the family background that you explored? When did your ancestors arrive in New Orleans? And why, by the time that you came around, do you think that your family was so assimilated? And in what ways were they really part of this larger, more Catholic culture in New Orleans? And in what ways were they always just going to stand out?
10: We were part of a very distinct subculture that has an interesting history, and it no longer exists. So it's a little bit like describing a vanished civilization, but I'll just describe it. So I'm talking about using Temple Sinai as a sort of shorthand for the community. So in the early 19th century, there was a migration of Jews from basically either side of the Rhine River in Germany and Alsace to America. Wasn't like a mass migration, but it was different from the picture you have of the heyday of Ellis Island, including that people didn't go to the Ellis Island, and the Ellis Island hadn't been built yet. So this was a migration of mostly single young men who often would come to the Deep South and as their destination, and almost always started in one career, which is a peddler, you know, somebody peddling goods from a backpack they carried on their back. And this is a variant of what they did back in Germany for centuries. This was the Jewish occupation, was some variant of, you know, or some combination of peddling, small-scale money lending and trading things, and wandering around the countryside. So my family, my great-great-grandfather, his name was Jacob Lemon. He was born in a village called Essenheim in Germany in 1809. Which is the year Abraham Lincoln was born. And he came, made his way from Essenheim to the port of Le Havre, France in 1836, and then sailed to New Orleans and landed in New Orleans, in kind of late summer, early fall, 1836. He made his way up the Mississippi River as a backpack peddler and settled in the town of Donaldsonville, which was then a booming town at the confluence of Bayou Lafourche and the Mississippi River. It was the commercial capital of sugar cane plantation country. And he arrived, he within a couple of years had married a teenage Cajun girl named Marie Berthelot, who had been born in Thibodeau. And they settled down, started a family, and opened a dry goods store in Donaldsonville.
11: You know, in what ways was your family, you know, by the time that you came around, blending with this larger, more Catholic community that exists in Louisiana? And in what ways were they kind of always standing out? And also, why? Why did they want to assimilate?
10: Okay, so that unfolds in stages. And I really came to understand this while I was working on the book and doing the research. We have a very well-documented family. So I was able to trace my family on the dimension you're asking about through five generations in detail, which not many people are. So Jacob came to Louisiana in 1836, married a Catholic young woman. So you think, okay, game over. He's not Jewish anymore. What I hadn't known was that within about 15 years, he started a process of leaving Donaldsonville and relocating to New York, partly to become more Jewish. So their son, my great grandfather, Bernard Lemon, also Bernard Lemon, was sent to a kind of Jewish boarding school in New York City, operated by a famous rabbi. And then mom and dad bought a house in Manhattan and relocated there. My great-great-grandmother changed her name from Marie to Miriam, converted, and married my great-great-grandfather again in a Jewish ceremony, in the same synagogue I belong to today, believe it or not, in New York City. And my great-grandfather was very involved in Jewish life in New York City as a, you know, teenage kid, including helping start a paper called the Jewish Messenger, and then a few years later starting the Purim Association of New York. The Civil War came, and they decided, let's move back to Germany. So they did not choose sides in the Civil War and relocated to the part of Germany where my great-great-grandfather had been born. While there, he gave money to have a synagogue built in the village of Essenheim, which was the town synagogue from the mid-1850s until the Nazis came to power. So the family sort of left and then came back to being Jewish. After the Civil War, they did another sort of counterintuitive thing, you know, because Donaldsonville lay in ruins. They decided, well, let's move back. And they then acquired half a dozen or so sort of small to medium-sized plantations surrounding Donaldsonville for very low prices and reopened their general store. And they ran a kind of little empire in this town that thrived for about 50 years after the Civil War. So they were post-Civil War plantation owners in Donaldsonville. And the building that they built for their store is actually still standing and has just been renovated and is quite large and beautiful, for a small town general store. So the family started, relocating in part from, Donaldsonville to New Orleans. Donaldsonville for a while had a very thriving Jewish community. There's a Jewish cemetery there. There's a former synagogue that's now the Ace Hardware store. And long story short, the members of the family who stayed in Donaldsonville have a lot of cousins still there, intermarried, and now they're all Catholic. And the members of the family who moved to New Orleans, you know, left the plantation and general store business, entered the professions, and remained Jewish. So that's how that all happened. So then we get to, you know, a very important chapter in American Jewish history that, you know, people aren't so aware of now. So we're the German Jews, right? We're coming from Germany and also from Alsace, which is right next door in France. And we, on the aggregate, we prospered. We had a very tightly knit network with branches all over the South, in New York City, back in Germany, in Cincinnati, in Chicago, and in other cities. And we started the reform movement in the years after the Civil War, which had earlier started back in Germany. So from the standpoint of the German Jews, massive psychological event was the arrival of Eastern European Jews starting in around 1880.
11: I just want to ask the question that I think you're about to answer, which is just, you know, so many German Jews at this point, they've been in the country for longer. They're speaking English. How do they react when a bunch of Ashkenazi or Eastern European Jews start coming into the U.S. and there's just these larger communities? They're a lot of times they're speaking Yiddish. What is the response there?
10: The response is not, we love this. The response is some combination of panic, hostility, wanting to relieve the worst of the suffering of the new arrivals. But, you know, we collectively, for the most part, felt we were utterly different from them. We didn't speak Yiddish anymore. We were prospering. We were Reform, not Orthodox. We didn't live in the Lower East Side. We didn't have, you know, arrive in these large families, you know, fleeing terrible persecution. We weren't left wing. There was just a whole bunch of things about us that were different. And so the psychological life of the German Jews became oriented around a quest to differentiate ourselves from the other Jews who we called Russian Jews. And this never really worked, you know, but it's a sort of complicated psychological dynamic that, you know, honestly happens within a lot of ethnic groups, including, you know, for our purposes in a Louisiana show, among Black people in Louisiana, where there's a very iterated, you know, relationship between the elite, more elite groups and the less elite groups.
11: Yeah. I mean, in this case, it's like your ancestors looking at my ancestors saying, you're making us look bad. We've tried so hard to assimilate, to be accepted. And you're, this isn't really the kind of perception we're going for anymore.
10: Exactly. Yeah. My wife, is what we would have called a Russian Jew. And the first date, we're sort of talking about our families and she said, oh, I get it. You're the people who met us at Ellis Island and said, we're not welcome here. So keep going. Don't settle in New York and ruin everything for us. Keep going and go to Detroit. So that's where she grew up.
11: We are speaking with writer and professor at Columbia University, Nicholas Lemon, about his new book, Returning, A Search for Home Across Three Centuries. I want to go back to your childhood a little bit, your parents. You wrote in your New Yorker article about Jewish involvement in Mardi Gras, or kind of a lack thereof. Mm-hmm. When you're growing up, were Jews actively excluded? Were they kind of sort of, invited? So were they on the periphery? Explain that a little bit.
10: In our, you know, local version of the German Jew, Russian Jew battle, the first king of Carnival was a Jew named Louis Salomon. And then, you know, the Eastern European Jews started coming and there started to be waves of anti-Semitism all over the country, especially in kind of elite social and business and other institutions. Couldn't stay in, there were same hotels we used to stay in. We couldn't move to certain neighborhoods, couldn't join clubs, couldn't go to universities, etc. This led to this idea that sort of desperate need to separate ourselves from the other Jews, because they ruined everything for us. So within a few years, Mardi Gras went to being no Jews allowed, at least as members of the more elite crews. Yeah. So that's the world I grew up in, was a world where we were together in school in the same neighborhoods. Often our parents were in the same businesses, but the doors to Mardi Gras and some other clubs were firmly shut. So that's a kind of odd place to be in psychologically.
11: So how did you spend your Mardi Gras as a child? What were you doing or not doing?
10: It's not that exciting an answer. There was an infamous or famous article by my New Yorker colleague, Calvin Trillin, that appeared in the New Yorker in the 60s. And the theme of the article was Jews Leave Town for Mardi Gras. We didn't leave town for Mardi Gras, but we went to the parades and all that, but we didn't go to the balls. Mm-hmm. And then, it became, idea of my father's that we could get ourselves readmitted to the Mardi Gras cruise. So some years were spent trying to do that, but it didn't really work at the time. So, but we were very, very aware. It's an odd way to be, although there's lots of examples of this in life where, you know, you're completely accepted and then there's this one area where you're not accepted. And so then you get very obsessed with it. So That's kind of how we were.
11: Well, what I'm kind of hearing is you didn't really feel that Jewish in your day to day, right? You weren't this active temple going family. You didn't keep kosher, but everyone else is still going to perceive you as Jewish and therefore exclude you from certain ways of life.
10: Correct. That is absolutely right. And, you know, what's poignant about it is, there's a lot of good things and wonderful things about being Jewish and living a Jewish life, as I've discovered in my later years. And we denied those to ourselves. I think partly because we thought if we did, it would make it more likely that we'd be fully accepted. And then we weren't fully accepted. So you got sort of the worst of both worlds of not really being connected to Jewishness, but not really being accepted in the non-Jewish elite circles of social New Orleans either.
11: Yeah. Well, I want to talk a little bit about, you know, when you began to realize that maybe there was more to a Jewish identity than what you had experienced growing up. So what made you want to explore this identity on a deeper level, and what steps did you take?
10: Well, it took a long time. For reasons I don't fully understand, I started to be interested in it partly because it was so much something we didn't talk about or act on. So when I was in my 20s, I started kind of occasionally wandering into synagogues for the holidays and things like that. And it was a daunting experience because I didn't know what was going on. You know, I hadn't really had any Jewish education. I didn't know the order of the service. I didn't know when to stand up and when to sit down. I didn't know the prayers. So imagine how, you know, awkward you'd feel in that situation. So it took me a long time to find ways to sort of connect to it. But as I look back, I had a very strong urge to find that connection and went through quite a lot of effort over decades to connect myself in the much greater, though still incomplete, way I'm connected today. I joined a synagogue as a dues-paying member for the first time shortly after becoming a father. I was like 30, 31 years old. So I've been at this for a while.
11: Mm-hmm. Yeah. And so why did you decide to write this book? Is it to reflect on your own experience? Is it more of a lesson in New Orleans Jewish history? What was the impetus behind it?
10: Well, I decided, first of all, as a journalist, I was sitting on a great story, and it was kind of silly not to do the story. The story being this massive collection of family records, and just the whole idea of German Jews, Southern Jews, their tensions with the Jewish mainstream. In addition, as I was getting more and more interested in my own family history, as people often do when they get older, and I started actively exploring it. I went back to Germany, you know, to the village my family had come from and learned things. I was getting deeper and deeper into Jewish identity, and I wanted to explore that too. But fundamentally, I think it was a lot of it was a journalistic impulse of, here's this story that's like sitting in my backyard or in my lap or something, and I'm not doing it. And that's just not okay from a journalistic point of view.
11: Yeah. And now you're on the road a bit. You're giving some book talks about it at different places. And, you know, my parents actually went to your book talk in Montclair, New Jersey. And something they said was that they're sitting next to their longtime neighbor who says, a synagogue that you mentioned in your book that's in Jackson, Mississippi, their neighbor says, one of my ancestors actually helped found it or was a member, right? And my parents had no idea about this neighbor's history. So I guess I'm wondering, what are you learning as you're on this tour? And are you finding that more people kind of can have similar stories that actually relate to yours?
10: Yeah, well, first of all, I'm finding, you know, I knew I had a large family, but I didn't know how large because I've been all over the country, and I'd say most of the events I do, somebody comes and says, I'm your cousin, distant cousin.
11: Oh, man.
10: So there's some of that happens. And then the next level from there is people who are themselves from German Jewish families or Southern Jewish families, or they grew up around this tension between, you know, the Eastern European and Western European Jews. But there's a lot of, the American Jewish community is really struggling with questions of belonging and identity. And this kind of is a way to open up that conversation. So people come up to me and say, I want to learn about my family history, but I also want to talk about, you know, what does it mean? Do I belong or do I not belong? How accepted am I? Is anti-Semitism still with us, or is it going away? There's just a lot in the collective American Jewish heart and soul and mind around those big topics that my book is taking a look at in a specific case, but it moves beyond the confines of the book.
11: And before we go, how would you describe your relationship with Judaism today? And I know you no longer live in New Orleans, but it kind of seems like as a child, this idea of being a New Orleans Jew were two identities that didn't really fit together. How do you see that today? Is that a relationship that's still conflicting, or does it commingle in certain ways?
10: As I mentioned earlier, the world I grew up in, the Jewish world I grew up in, doesn't exist anymore. So Temple Sinai now isn't, it was just, you know, thriving, isn't the Temple Sinai I went to where, you know, Israel was not allowed to be mentioned and where there were no bar mitzvahs and there were no kippot and no tallit. It's more sort of conventionally Jewish. And, you know, I've gone through my whole life sort of, you know, thinking, am I primarily a Southerner or am I primarily a Jew? And I still go back and forth on that. Writing the book and touring and so on has made me feel more Southern than I had for a while because I've been in the South a lot. Feels like home. It feels comfortable. I've been in touch with a lot of my relatives. But on the other hand, you know, being Jewish is a big part of my life now and really almost on a daily basis and a great source of joy and meaning to me and to my children and my wife. And it's just a very different way of living than the way I was brought up, and something that took me a long time to get to, but I'm really glad I got there.
11: Writer and professor Nicholas Lemon, his new book, Returning, A Search for Home Across Three Centuries, is out now. Thank you so much for being here.
10: Thank you. Appreciate the invitation.
11: From WWNO in New Orleans and WRKF in Baton Rouge, you've been listening to Louisiana Considered. I'm Alana Schreiber. Thanks to our guest, author, professor, and New Yorker staff writer, Nicholas Lemon. 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
14: Actress icon Nicole Kidman says she's training to be a death doula.
15: Heartbreak feels good in a place like this.
14: No, be serious. Death doulas are people who help people transition from life to whatever's next. Some of it is spiritual, some of it is logistical. The profession is about comfort for the dying, yes, but some of it is also about the living. The director Chloe Zhao, who made Hamnet, told the New York Times that she's trained as a death doula because...
15: Because I have been terrified of death my whole life. I still am so afraid. And because I've been so afraid, I haven't been able to live fully.
14: Coming up on Today Explained from Vox, death doulas. They stare into the abyss and see something kind of wonderful. Stay tuned for that.
16: BBC News with Chris Barrow. Israel says it's carried out airstrikes in Gaza targeting a senior Hamas commander. It's not been confirmed whether Izzaddin al-Haddad has been killed. The emergency services in Gaza City say the attacks killed at least 7 people and injured dozens of others. Lebanon has accused Israel of deliberately striking medical facilities, even as the two countries agreed to extend a nominal ceasefire for another 45 days. The Lebanese health ministry said an emergency response center had been hit, killing 6 people, including 3 paramedics. Israel has previously denied targeting medics and says it's targeting Hezbollah, which didn't take part in ceasefire negotiations. Boeing has confirmed that China has agreed to buy 200 aircraft in a deal announced by Donald Trump during his trip to Beijing. The president said he made fantastic trade deals in China, but few details have emerged so far. An Ebola outbreak has been confirmed in the east of the Democratic Republic of Congo. The disease has killed 1 person in neighboring Uganda. Reports from northeastern Nigeria say gunmen have abducted pupils from 2 schools. One resident of the village of Musa in Borno State said more than 40 children were kidnapped. Bolivia's government says it struck a deal with protesting miners who've been calling for the resignation of President Rodrigo Paz. The miners' union said its main demands had been addressed. The World Health Organization is calling for countries to do more to restrict the sale of nicotine pouches to young people. It says the pouches, which users place next to their gums, risk creating a new generation of nicotine addicts. The governor of the U.S. state of Colorado, who's a Democrat, has almost halved the prison sentence of a former county clerk convicted of tampering with election equipment in 2020. Tina Peters' jail term has been reduced to 4.5 years. That's the latest BBC News.
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0: issues with her being able to get transportation to her chemo appointments. Both of her adult children were working full-time. One was dipping into the 401k to pay for mom's care. Another one was took a second job driving Uber at night to pay for mom's care. And there was tension within the family. And so we come in and as doulas, as we can do kind of some of the logistical stuff, right? Do you have your advanced directives? And then we worked on logistical issues like how let's find ways for you to get transportation to your appointments. Mm. Once she enrolled in hospice, and this is a very common misunderstanding with families, most people get home hospice, which means they die in their own homes and the hospice team comes to them. Many people think that that means 24/7 care. It does not. A nurse will come to your house towards the end, 1 hour a day. The other 23 hours are on the family who have no caregiver training. And if they don't have money for that, then there's a problem.
1: Mm.
0: So working through those kinds of challenges and then also creating a sort of what we call a vigil plan or a death plan. I talked to the dying woman about what kind of environment she would want. Well, I love country music, so we made sure we had her favorite country musicians playing, any kind of scents, you know, like a rose candle.
1: Uh-huh.
0: She wanted fuzzy socks and a fuzzy blanket because she really liked that feeling for her comfort. You know, we talk about, do you want to be touched? Yes, hold my hand, but don't touch my feet. Some people want all their friends and family coming and going and laughing and telling stories and looking at photos, whereas other people, you know, like this woman was said, I want my dignity. And when I start dying, going into active dying, I really just want these couple of people around me. I don't want anyone else coming in and out. And so it's really about giving what control is left in these situations to the dying person. And it's also about avoiding panic and chaos by thinking ahead and talking these things through. And, you know, if I'm having a conversation with you, then you've never died before. So you may not know what to think about and what to ask, right? You don't know what you don't know. And doulas who have that kind of experience know how to help you think about planning for the most peaceful death possible.
1: It's so cool how much you learn about people. Like, I was thinking about what you said, some people want everybody coming in and out and like talking and laughing, and other people are, I imagine, find that exhausting. I don't know. It's just, it must, people are very different in life. And it is just so cool to hear you talk about how different people are in death as well, you know?
0: Yeah, I have my whole death plan. Like, I want lots of plants around me. Because I like plants. And then, you know, have you ever been really sick with like the flu or cold and you wake up in the middle of the night and like there's no sense of time and it's just horrible?
1: Yep.
0: Well, I want to have Christmas lights so that, because those, I associate those with comfort and coziness.
1: Smart.
0: Yes. But the thing is, like, it asks us to have an imagination about our own death. And that's really challenging for some people. And doulas, a skilled doula will be able to help someone kind of open that door a pace that works for them. One of the values of doulas outside of patient work is this public education about, hey, we do kind of have to think about these things if we want the best for ourselves. This is the death positive movement. That's what it's referred to, right? Is educate yourself, have these conversations, normalize talking with your parents about what they want at the end of life instead of guessing. The death positive movement isn't asking people to be excited and happy about dying. All it is asking people to do is understand that this is an inevitability. It is part of being a human being. And you can also still be scared. And you can also still grieve the fact that this ends one day. You can have both. And I think I exist in both.
1: Jane K. Callahan, her new book is called A Death Doula's Guide to a Meaningful End. Avishai Artsy produced today's show. Amin El Sadi edited. Gabriel Dunichub checked the facts. And David Tadashore and Bridger Dunnigan engineered. The rest of us, Hadi Muwagdi, Miles Bryan, Peter Balanon, Rosen, Patrick Boyd, Danielle Hewitt, Kelly Wessinger, Ariana Aspuru, Dustin DeSoto, and Sean Ramosfirm. MGMT, Jolie Myers, and Miranda Kennedy. 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I'm Noel King. 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
3: Strong high-pressure system out over the Gulf, and that'll keep all the rainmaking systems out of the way until Sunday. Then we have some changes coming up. It'll be clear overnight, mid-60s, and then we're looking at upper 80s for the afternoon high on Friday. Lots of sunshine. The wind will stay light. Few clouds on Friday night, and then a mix of sunshine and clouds on Saturday. We'll stay in the mid-80s. Rain and thunderstorms on Sunday afternoon, mid-80s. This is WRKF. Meteorologist Steve Hamilton.
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5: 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Is that true? Is the scientific enterprise too risk-averse? I'm John Donvan. 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
6: From WHYY in Philadelphia, this is Fresh Air. I'm David Bean Cooley. Today, we remember Philip Caputo, who wrote an acclaimed and unflinching memoir about leading a Marine platoon during the Vietnam War. It taught him a painful truth.
7: When I was in Vietnam, I had discovered that I had a capacity to be violent and dark in my actions in a way that totally shocked me.
6: He went on to become a Pulitzer Prize-winning journalist. Also, celebrated naturalist and nature documentarian Sir David Attenborough, he turned 100 this month. What do you do when a wild animal comes after you?
8: All I know is that when the rhinoceros charges, you find yourself 12 foot up a tree that has no branches beneath you, and you can't imagine how you got there.
6: And John Powers reviews the new film, The Wizard of the Kremlin. First, the news.
9: Live from NPR News in Washington, I'm Janine Herbst. Grain markets fell after President Trump left China with no firm trade deal for American soybean farmers. NPR's Kirk Siegler reports many farmers are nervous going into the planting season, with China historically being their biggest buyer.
10: There had been hope that the summit would result in China committing to buy even more than the 25 million metric tons of soybeans that the White House says it's agreed to annually. That's only a verbal agreement, and nothing out of the summit was put on paper, nor was there a deal to buy even more, which caused prices to plummet by 24 cents. Here's analyst Brian Split on the podcast Standard Grain.
11: We're running out of time to get additional details. And again, hopefully if there are details, it's something concrete, not just, hey, it's billions of dollars of goods by the end of the season. I think the trade would really like to see something specific.
10: Export-dependent farmers tell NPR they're nervous about that and that no other firm deals were inked for commodities like corn. Kirk Siegler, NPR News, New York.
9: Colorado Democratic governor has shortened the prison sentence for Tina Peters, a former clerk convicted of tampering with election equipment after the 2020 election. Colorado Public Radio's Benta Berkland has more.
12: The controversial decision follows a months-long pressure campaign from President Trump and his administration to free Peters from state custody. Governor Jared Polis says her nearly nine-year sentence in 2024 was too long. She will be eligible for parole June 1st.
13: This is not a pardon. It's really making sure that her free speech was not a criteria for her overly harsh sentencing.
12: A Colorado appeals court ordered she be resentenced last month, saying the judge had sentenced Peters too harshly for her beliefs. This commutation puts Polis directly at odds with his own party and election clerks. For NPR News, I'm Benta Berkland in Colorado.
9: The CIA director made an unannounced visit to Cuba yesterday, delivering a strong warning from President Trump to Cuba's communist leaders. This is Cuba says it's run out of fuel and it's dealing with near total blackouts. There are questions on whether President Trump will do to Cuba what he did to Venezuela in ousting President Nicolas Maduro in January. And here's Greg Myrie has more.
10: We should note that Trump dispatched Ratcliffe to Venezuela in January, less than 2 weeks after U.S. troops seized that country's president, Nicolas Maduro, who remains in U.S. custody in New York. Now, Ratcliffe laid out what the U.S. expected of Venezuela at that time, and the Trump administration describes the relationships in generally positive terms, though it's mostly the same people as before, minus Maduro.
9: NPR's Greg Myrie reporting. Venezuela supplied Cuba with oil, but the U.S. now controls Venezuela's oil industry and has stopped shipments to Cuba. This is NPR News. An Ebola outbreak in northeastern Democratic Republic of the Congo has killed at least 65 people, according to Africa CDC. NPR's Jonathan Lambert reports the outbreak has alarmed some global health experts.
14: The DRC has experienced several Ebola outbreaks recently. Just last fall, an outbreak killed 45 people over the course of several months. The fact that this new outbreak has already reported more deaths in just the first official announcement is causing major concern. So far, officials report 246 suspected cases. They're concentrated in two mining towns, Mongwalu and Rumpara, where many people come and go for work. There's also ongoing conflict in the region. That could help fuel transmission in nearby cities, though the risk to people outside that area is currently low. Initial tests suggest the strain behind this outbreak isn't covered by the one licensed Ebola vaccine. That could make containment harder. Jonathan Lambert, NPR News.
9: The Texas Supreme Court today refused to declare that the Democratic lawmakers who briefly left the state in 2025 to block a vote on new congressional maps pushed by President Trump had vacated their offices. Governor Greg Abbott and state Republicans wanted the Democrats punished for allegedly abandoning their offices. Democrats say they were exercising their right to dissent. The state's high court says Abbott and other Republicans had already handled the matter through fines and noted that the Democrats returned on their own within a few weeks. I'm Janine Herbst, and you're listening to NPR News from Washington.
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6: This is Fresh Air. I'm David Bean Cooley. One of the most unflinching and acclaimed memoirs of the Vietnam War was about a young lieutenant, one of the first Americans to fight in the war, leading a Marine platoon through the jungle. A Rumor of War was written by Philip Caputo, who died last week at the age of 84. In reviewing the book in 1977, John Gregory Dunn described it as, quote, heartbreaking, terrifying, and enraging. It belongs to the literature of men at war, unquote. The book became a bestseller and was adapted into a TV miniseries. After the war, Caputo became a journalist and was part of the Chicago Tribune Pulitzer Prize-winning team that uncovered violations of voting procedures in a March 1972 primary. While a foreign correspondent in Lebanon during their civil war, he was captured by Palestinian militants and held for a week. Later, in another incident, he was shot multiple times by a different group of militants in Beirut. He returned to the States, and during convalescence for his injuries, he wrote A Rumor of War. Caputo went on to write two other memoirs, 10 novels, 2 short story collections, and 4 works of nonfiction. His love of adventure is detailed in an obituary on his website, which reads, quote, Caputo caught a leviathan-sized marlin off Cuba's shores, hunted big game in Africa, roughed it in Australia's outback, cast fly lines in the world's oceans and streams from Alaska to New England, and read books as voraciously as he wrote them. We're going to listen to Terry's 2005 interview with Philip Caputo. At the time, he had written the novel Acts of Faith, set in war-torn Sudan, about aid workers and missionaries there.
18: You've been in war zones as a Marine and as a journalist. Can you talk a little bit about the difference between being there as a fighter and being there as somebody just covering the fighting?
7: Well, probably the major difference is that the war correspondent can get out of there almost whenever he chooses, or she chooses. The soldier is stuck there, is under orders, and there's no return ticket. There's no going back to the hotel in another day or two or three. The soldier has to confront that situation constantly, under orders, often against his or her own will. And also, the journalist generally has some kind of picture of what's going on, a big picture of what's happening. Quite often, if you're an enlisted soldier or even a junior officer, say on the level of a lieutenant or a captain, all you know about what's going on is what's going on directly in front of you. And this can often give you a certain sense or feeling of powerlessness, no control over your fate or your destiny, that say somebody like the war correspondent can maintain that sense, although it may be an illusion, even on the war correspondent's part.
18: Did you respect war correspondents when you were fighting in Vietnam, or did you see them as like guys with pens and cameras who were onlookers?
7: I think I was agnostic about them. I mean, I didn't particularly dislike them. I always remember feeling, and I think there were probably in four operations I was on, that there were journalists along, either TV or print journalists. I could never figure out why they were there. It seemed just peculiar to me. It seemed very odd, and sometimes I got a little annoyed with them because I would be, especially if they were with the unit that I was with, or that I was in command of, which in this case was a rifle platoon, I would feel somewhat responsible for them and for their safety, and that would be a distraction to me. But in general, you might say I could have taken them or left them.
18: You know, as we were saying, your new novel, Acts of Faith, which is about aid workers and missionaries in Sudan, is in part about how idealistic motives can become really changed once you're in a foreign war where you don't really understand the culture. You wrote in your memoir about fighting in Vietnam, A Rumor of War, war is always attractive to young men who knew nothing about it. But we had also been seduced into uniform by Kennedy's challenge to ask what you can do for your country and by the missionary idealism he had awakened in us. I guess I'm wondering if fighting in Vietnam made you skeptical of idealism.
7: Oh, yes, it did. I'll just freely admit that, and like a lot of people my age, I was indelibly marked by that experience and by that era. Yes, I'm profoundly skeptical of idealism, profoundly skeptical about government pronouncements, profoundly skeptical about the honesty and integrity of our elected officials, profoundly skeptical about what generals and military leaders tell us is happening as opposed to what may really be happening. I would not want to speak for the entire baby boom generation. I forgot how many millions of people that is. But I think a significant number of people in that age group think that way. And as a result of what happened in Vietnam and in the 60s. And I can't, there's no sense in my trying to pretend somehow that didn't happen to me, because it did.
18: You know, it's interesting. You managed to, as you've pointed out in your writing, you managed to get through your tour of duty in Vietnam without any wounds. But then as a journalist covering Beirut, you were shot several times in one episode. What happened to you?
7: Well, it's one of those proverbial long stories that I will endeavor to make short. I was covering the Lebanese Civil War. I was the Chicago Tribune's Middle East correspondent based in Beirut. I was filing a story to the paper when the building I was in came under heavy machine gun fire. I then exited the building, ran into some Muslim militiamen from some strange street militia that was active in Beirut at that time. They tried to take my press card away from me. The press card was very precious to us, as that without it, you could get killed fairly easily. And I remember I grabbed it from one of these guys that was trying to take it from me. And I put it back in my wallet, and they says, "All right, you know, get out of here, go." And as I was walking away, they started to open fire at me, open fire on me, and hit me in the ankle, in my left ankle, hit me in the left leg. I got hit superficially in the head, the back, the shoulders, but just by, let's say, superficial shrapnel wounds. Fortunately, these were Muslim militiamen, and I was right near a street controlled by Christians, because that was a sectarian war, or at least in part a sectarian war. And although I was down, because of the wounds in my legs, I couldn't walk. I was able to crawl, and I crawled onto this Christian-controlled street, and probably I just owe my life to that, because I think had they not been afraid to pursue me, they would have, and that would have been the end of me.
18: You're a writer. You use your imagination all the time, and I'm sure during the war in Vietnam, you must have imagined what it would have been like to be shot or injured there. How did actually getting shot compare to what you'd always imagined it would feel like?
7: I suppose I used to wonder, like anybody who's been in there, will it hurt? Even if it is an instantly fatal wound, like, say, one to the brain. I remember I used to think sometimes in Vietnam, especially if I'd seen comrades who were killed, if they felt somehow in that last flashing instant of their life, some enormous amount of pain was compressed. Well, as I discovered, is that you actually don't feel a thing. The impact is so stunning from a high caliber, high velocity bullet that something happens to your system, and I didn't feel any pain, in fact, for probably 2 or 3 hours after I was shot.
18: By then, were you in a medical setting?
7: Yeah, I was in a hospital by then.
18: Mm-hmm. You did some of your recovery back at your parents' house, the house you grew up in, and you've said that you wrote some of A Rumor of War, your Vietnam memoir, in the bedroom that you grew up in. And when I read that, I thought, wow, that's so weird. Because, I mean, a lot of people I know feel or used to feel that when they went back to the bedroom that they grew up in after they were an adult, they'd feel like a child again. You know, that you see that same furniture, stuff that's still on the wall.
7: Yeah.
18: Your parents are there, and somehow, you know, you're kind of a kid again. But what was it like for you to be in that kind of setting at writing this, this really complicated memoir of war?
7: Well, I think considering that I was then confined either to a wheelchair or to crutches, that I was almost naturally in a childlike situation. I mean, I had my wife and two kids with me, so we were all living in the same house. It was almost like one of those old immigrant families. It was so intensely boring, you know, to be confined to a wheelchair in a rather ordinary suburb of Chicago that, as a matter of fact, oddly enough, writing that book, gave me some focus, a purpose in life, was also partly an antidote to this intense boredom. I mean, I think I would have either been perhaps reading some of the time, but probably most of the time would have been sitting in that wheelchair or in a chair with my legs up and cast, watching TV.
6: Journalist Philip Caputo talking with Terry Gross in 2005. He died last week at the age of 84. We'll hear more after a break. This is Fresh Air.
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6: This is Fresh Air. Let's get back to Terry's interview with journalist Philip Caputo, who wrote the well-regarded Vietnam War memoir, A Rumor of War. He also was a Pulitzer Prize-winning journalist and a foreign correspondent. He died last week at the age of 84.
18: Some of your new novel, Acts of Faith, is about extremism. And, you know, again, it's set in the civil war in Sudan, and the government in Khartoum is an extremist Islamist government. You've had firsthand experience with extremists. When you were covering Lebanon, you were captured for a week. Who captured you, and what did they do to you?
7: I was captured by a faction of the Palestinian Liberation Organization that was called the PDFLP. They captured me because they thought that I was a CIA agent, which is a rather frequent accusation made against journalists, particularly American journalists, in the Middle East and in elsewhere, but particularly in the Middle East.
18: So what did they do to you in the week that you were held hostage?
7: Well, I wasn't held hostage. They didn't. They weren't holding me
18: captive,
7: for ransom
18: captive.
7: Or anything.
18: They
7: interrogated me over and over and over again, often with questions that were ludicrous. I was subjected to mild physical and at times severe psychological torture. You know, things like having my hands tied behind my back and then my ankles, my legs bent back, so my ankles were then tied to my hands. You know, as you bent like a bow, and then a guy sticks an AK-47 in your temple and says, "You must now answer these questions truthfully." You know, no kidding. They stuffed me in a hole in the ground that was where rats were crawling around and things like that. For 24 hours with no food, no water, no light, hardly any air. That sort of thing. All of which they were trying to break me down, convinced that I was a CIA agent, and at any moment I would suddenly, you know, like a person in the courtroom melodrama, leap up and scream, "I did it, I did it." But of course I didn't, since I wasn't one.
18: So, what were some of the things that went through your mind about what you should tell them? I mean, you told them the truth that you weren't a CIA agent, but you did risk getting killed during this week. I'm sure that was a real possibility. So did you think of, like, lying and making stuff up to give them?
7: Yeah, I sure did. I mean, there were a couple of times I actually thought about telling them what I figured they wanted to hear. Because you get the feeling that they're going to hold you there forever, and that you're going to go through 10, 12, 14 hours of grilling every single day, for in the indefinite future, and that you'll be driven crazy. To which was added the extra stress as the Palestinian camp they were keeping me in was under fire from the Lebanese Air Force and the Lebanese Army. It was being bombed and shelled at the same time. So while I'm answering these questions, every now and then the interrogation would be interrupted by a 250-pound bomb going off in the next block or something like that. So, I was tempted at times to just lie to them. And in fact, after I was released, a CIA agent from the American embassy called me in to his office and wanted to know if I had done just that. And if I might have, you know, started to throw out names of people I knew in the embassy just to give my captors names and say, yeah, these guys are CIA agents too. So that was, you know, one of the things I did think of, but I decided that it would be a bad idea.
18: You know, people talk about war as a crucible that will test you and shape you. Probably being in a hole in the ground, held captive, is a crucible too. Do you feel like you were tested and learned things about yourself and even about like your threshold of pain when you were held captive for that week in Lebanon?
7: Oh, certainly. When you've had experience like that and then you encounter the more or less ordinary stresses of life, even what one could consider, say, extreme stresses. I don't know, like, say, you're broke or you can't make the mortgage payment or whatever. That's nothing to sneeze at, nothing to laugh at. But when you've been through something like that, you, in the midst of a more ordinary crisis, you will stop and you'll say, oh my God, I got through that. This is absolutely nothing compared to that, and I'll get through this easy enough.
18: So what are, if this isn't too personal, what are some of the things you feel you learned about yourself in the extreme and dangerous situations you were in, you know, as a journalist, as a Marine, as a captive?
7: Well, I think, let's say on the flattering side.
18: Yeah.
7: On the flattering side, I certainly learned that I was tougher than I thought. Not in the sense of a, you know, chest thumping macho tough guy, but I meant that I could endure and keep my head under extreme stress better than I would have thought. On the unflattering side, I know in Vietnam, and it's described fully in A Rumor of War, and it would take me way too long to go into a full, description of it. But when I was in Vietnam, I had discovered that I had a capacity to be violent and dark in my actions in a way that totally shocked me. I didn't think that sort of thing was in me. I've got this main character here in the novel in Acts of Faith, Douglas Braithwaite, who does have a dark force within him, but he denies that it exists. And his partner Fitzhugh Martin later says of him that those who deny the dark angel in their natures will become prey to it, and they won't recognize that dark force when it summons you, when it knocks at the door and summons you to do something that is really reprehensible. And I think that arises out of a discovery that I made about myself when I was in Vietnam.
18: You know, since your Vietnam memoir, A Rumor of War, was such an important book about the war, I'm just wondering what you made of the whole debate about John Kerry's service in Vietnam during the election and how divided the country still seemed to be about the meaning of that war and the justness of that war.
7: The Vietnam War and the 1960s will not be over until, I'll predict, let's say 2040. That is roughly when the last baby boomer will die. And I just think that the divisions that were aroused during that era and by that war will continue to be fought by that particular generation, again, until they no longer have any effect on the daily and political life of the country.
18: Philip Caputo, thank you very much for talking with us.
7: Well, thank you, Terry. Thanks. Good to be here.
19: Journalist Philip Caputo spoke to Terry Gross in 2005. He wrote the Vietnam War memoir, A Rumor of War, which became part of the canon of wartime literature. He died last week at the age of 84. Coming up, we mark the 100th birthday of Sir David Attenborough and listen to a portion of our 1985 interview with him. I'm David Bianculli, and this is Fresh Air.
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19: This is Fresh Air. I'm TV critic David Bianculli. Sir David Attenborough, the globally famous host, narrator, and creator of nature films, marked his 100th birthday last week. His celebrated and popular natural history programs, since he began hosting and producing them for the BBC in the 1950s, have included Planet Earth and the Blue Planet series, The Life of Birds, and Life on Earth, which traveled the globe to trace the history of evolution. London's Natural History Museum noted the occasion of Attenborough's 100th birthday by naming a new genus and species of parasitic wasp after him. PBS did it by presenting a new special with Attenborough as host, allowing him to look back on what he considered one of his finest achievements, the series Life on Earth. Today, we're noting the occasion by listening back to his 1985 interview with Terry Gross, where she asked him about making his Life on Earth and other nature documentary series.
22: When you're a cameraman looking for animals to display, birds of display, its feathers or whatever, are you sitting there with the camera waiting, having it poised, ready to be turned
8: on? Well, of course, it's the sort of classic thing for the natural history cameraman to say modestly, well, I'm afraid we waited 9 months and 27 hours, whatever, you know, to get that shot. In point of fact, if the truth is to be told, the better cameraman you are and the better naturalist you are, the less time you have to wait. If you really know enough, you know. Well, I mean, it's like turning up in England and hoping to get cuckoos in December. I mean, you know, they don't occur in December. Cuckoos go cuckoo in spring. And so you turn up in spring. Well, if you really know, you know which week to turn up. And similarly, if you decide that you really want to have, the alpha male of a troop displaying at a certain time, you find out the man who knows about that particular species and perhaps has been working with them for a year, and he'll say, oh, well, if that's what you want, I can take you, you want to meet Fred, who is the alpha male of group 3, and Fred always turns up in the morning about 5:30 with the troop on that log there just by the river, and he always sees Willie from the other side of the river, who is very fed up, and they're great rivals, and he always displays, and you go down there, and you get there 30 minutes before Fred's due, you set up the camera, Fred turns up, and he does it, and so you go away and you say, fine, I've got the shot I wanted and I did it in a day. But that is a measure of, not in this instance, in that instance, your success. It's the measure of the skill of the scientific observer who has spent his life studying that troop. And that's the fact of the matter. So that actually boasting how patient you were and how long it took you to get the shot is a kind of confession of inadequacy.
22: Hmm. Have any of your camera people ever gotten hurt or attacked by one of the animals who they'd come to shoot?
8: No, none of my friends, thank goodness, have ever had. I mean, we've all had the sort of mild occasions to climb a tree rather faster than one would think.
22: Are you good at that?
8: I've no idea whether I'm good. All I know is that when the rhinoceros charges, you find yourself 12 foot up a tree that has no branches beneath you, and you can't imagine how you got there. But actually, again, that again is a sort of the wrong kind of boast. If you're a good enough naturalist, you should know how close you can get to an elephant before it charges. You should be able to read the way it moves its ears, the way it shakes its head, and which way the wind is going, and so on, to know that is as close as you want to get. And it's not my job or any of us our job in order to demonstrate to be brave. Our job is to get the pictures, and you don't actually get pictures by persuading an elephant to charge you and pound your camera to little bits of cogwheels into the dust.
22: Just curious, how close can you get to an elephant before he charges?
8: You can get... it depends on the wind.
22: On the wind?
8: Yeah, I don't mean the elephant's wind. I mean...
22: Yeah. What does the wind have to do with it?
8: Well, because of your smell.
22: Oh.
8: I mean, if the wind suddenly... What you do, if you want to get close to elephants, which isn't a particular ambition of mine, I've spent a certain amount of time close to them, you get one of your silk stockings or nylon stockings, and you put talcum powder in it, face powder, and you hold it in a little bag, and you continually bob it up and down so that you can see from the way this very fine talcum powder is drifting which way this is less than a wind, this is just the faintest breath of air. As long as the talcum powder keeps coming towards you, which is how you should have been approaching the elephant in the first place, that's okay. You're smelling the elephant, he's not smelling you. But if that talcum powder starts to move away from you, then you can bet your bottom dollar that the elephant's going to smell you quite soon, and this is the time you want to retreat.
22: So the elephant's not really paying attention to seeing you, smelling
8: you. It doesn't like the smell of human beings. Its eyesight's not all that good. It has very small eyes. And of course one on either side of its head, as it were, so it's viewing from the side all the time. And it is smell and sound which particularly get it upset.
22: You've been making naturalist movies for over 30 years. Film technology has changed a lot during that time. Is what you're able to show us different because of how the technology has changed?
8: It's changed beyond recognition. The first films I made back in 1952 in Africa, we had a clockwork camera. I mean, you had to wind it up. And it only ran for about, I think, 40 seconds or something. That was the longest shot you could take. There was no way in which you could actually record sound at the same time, synchronously. The lenses were small focal lengths so that you could really not get any decent close-ups. Without, that is, getting much closer than you would wish to be. The film stocks were extremely slow so that you couldn't actually film unless the light was very bright. You couldn't film in the jungle, for example. You couldn't film colour, certainly. It was just not enough light. Now, of course, you have cameras with marvellous lenses, very sensitive stocks, very fast lenses, very long focus lenses, so that you can do, with the cameras, all kinds of things which you couldn't do before. You can get resolution, definition of your picture much better than it was. But also, there are many other sort of things you can do. Recently, I mean, in the last, For Life on Earth, for example, we wanted to show a mole running down its tunnel. Nobody had ever shown a mole running down its tunnel, and perhaps nobody had ever wanted to show a mole running down its tunnel. But we decided we did. And so we went to the local hospital and borrowed their fiber optics, you know, which they use to put down people's throats and look inside their stomachs or inside their lungs. And we used that fiber optic device to put it in a mole's tunnel.
22: Sex and violence is such a big issue in television programming. How much of sex, parentheses, mating, or violence, parentheses, one animal killing another for its food, do you think it's proper to show for a documentary series on television?
8: Well, the curious thing is that if you show one sequence of copulation, In May last, I mean, in terms of actual technical, of when it starts and when it finishes, no more than about, say, perhaps, let us say, for sake of argument, a minute and a half. People will be convinced afterwards that the programme showed nothing else. I mean, they'll say, that programme, I mean, why you went on and on and on and on about that sequence? We can't possibly understand. It was really awful of you. And that, of course, is because the images, these images are so powerful that hit us subliminally and psychologically so powerfully that we are knocked right off balance by them. I used to be a film director. I used to be a director of programs, and I remember very well, we have a fairly liberal view about those sort of scenes that you can do. But on the other hand, we had a financial program, which was devoted to doing an item about bloodstock. And horses and the value in terms of economics of what thoroughbred stock was and so on. And they had an interview in which a man was talking to a breeder about this. And over the breeder's shoulder in the background, there was a stallion servicing a mare. Now, I don't know how familiar you are with stallions servicing mares, but I can tell you it's a fairly spectacular proceeding. And I was as mad as anything as the network director that the irresponsibility of doing that, because actually it was totally irrelevant. I mean, of course, the producer thought it was quite entertaining because it was marginally, peripherally appropriate. But it was not centrally appropriate. And it was not about the economics. And the result, but the image was so powerful that nobody could possibly listen to about the economics while this extraordinary drama was going on behind. Now, that seems to me irresponsible and totally indefensible. But if you're doing a program about the nature of display or the techniques that the Scorpion had, it being a very antique organism, and how, in fact, the evolution of sexual behaviors developed amongst that group of invertebrate animals, then it seems to be totally proper that you should do it. Of course, you can be lascivious about it, just as you can be lascivious and obscene about violence, and you can use shots of lions tearing the entrails from some poor wildebeest. I mean, it happens. You didn't organize it. There it is. But is it what the program's about? I mean, is it necessary for it to be an accurate truth? If you actually sanitize it so that you never put any of that in, that's just as bad, because that gives a totally misleading idea as to what the world of nature is like.
19: David Attenborough speaking to Terry Gross in 1985. More after a break. 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
19: This is Fresh Air. Let's get back to Terry's 1985 interview with David Attenborough. Last week, he celebrated his 100th birthday.
22: Did you grow up in the city?
8: In a town, yeah. Well, it was a city, yes. But one that I could get to the country fairly easily on a bicycle.
22: Yeah, because I was kind of wondering how you became as comfortable with different physical environments. Because I think a lot of people who grew up in the city adapt less easily to exotic locations and climates.
8: I'm not sure that's true, actually. I think a lot of us who grew up in cities developed a great hunger for these kind of places. And a sufficient hunger to kind of quell the uncomfortableness involved in going there. I grew up, I certainly spent a lot of time in the countryside looking for fossils or hedgehogs or whatever. But I was certainly a city boy.
22: When did you decide that you weren't going to live the academic life and write textbooks, but instead you were going to write popular books and make movies that a popular audience could appreciate?
8: Well, when I was an undergraduate studying zoology, it sounds amazing now to say this, but it is true, and this was in Cambridge in 1944-45. The kind of zoology that we learnt was a zoology which was laboratory-based. Most of the animals you dealt with were dead. You were cutting them up to learn about their anatomy. Or if you were studying live animals, behaving as it were, then there were rats running through mazes or frogs jumping in front of a checkered board or something. What you didn't do was to go out and look at exciting animals like elephants or lions in Africa. That was not zoology. That was either big game hunting or natural history or something, but it certainly wasn't science because you couldn't... It was kind of thought that science involved manipulating in an experimental way the animals you were studying. But unbeknownst to me at that time, the great pioneers of animal behavioral studies, Conrad Lorenz, for example, were actually working on this behavioral science that we now call ethology. But I was then called up and I went to the Navy. And when I came out of the Navy, it still seemed that they were still cutting up dogfish and watching mice in mazes. And I thought, well, this is not for me. And I went into publishing and then got into the BBC and persuaded them to let me make animal films.
22: Did they reach an audience right away?
8: Yes. Yes, animal films have always had a huge audience, in Britain at any rate, and I suspect here. I really think that people, and I'm with them, think that there are few things more beautiful than a butterfly or a hummingbird, and that there's few things more dramatic than a party of warrior ants invading termites. There are few things more extraordinary than some of the breeding techniques of amphibian and so on. And it's always had a huge audience.
22: You think it's the beauty of it?
8: No, I think it's all those things. The beauty, the drama, the fascination, the unexpectedness, the uninhibitedness, the truth in a curious way. I mean, animals don't lie to suit the camera, as it were. What they do is what they do. They may lie to one another. In fact, they do. But they don't lie to the camera.
22: Do you ever find yourself, though, doing the equivalent of only looking to photograph pretty people, you know, like looking to photograph animals who are especially photogenic or landscapes that are especially dramatic or beautiful?
8: That, in fact, is one of the reasons why I determined to do those two series, Life on Earth and the Living Planet. Because there's a great temptation, as you say, to do the pretty ones all the time. I know perfectly well how you can get a very good, an enormously popular program. If you want an enormously popular animal program, it's not difficult. You might just put a chimpanzee in it.
22: That's the equivalent of having an infant.
8: That's right. Uh-huh. If you want to make an unpopular program, you put a snake in it. If you, on the other hand, you say, I wish to survey the animal kingdom, you have to do programs about snakes and chimpanzees. And so you have to do programs entirely about insects, which are not all that pleasant. I remember starting Life on Earth, because I said we've got to start at the very beginning and go from the beginning of life all the way through. The first program was going to be almost entirely about algae and single-celled organisms, you see. And I was trying to sell this to a television executive to make sure that they get some money, a decent budget for this. And he said, it's very fair. The first program is of great importance. You know, that's what the audience is going to judge it on. So what's your first program going to be? And I told him it was going to be about this. And he said, how the hell, he said, are you going to get 10,000 people grabbed by the throat by green slime, he said, which indeed is a question. Making programs about green slime is not as easy as making about chimpanzees. But if you're going to be comprehensive and responsible, you should try and do so.
22: Did you keep that as the first show?
8: Oh, yes.
22: And did it work?
8: Yes, it did, fortunately.
22: Is there a desired response you'd like viewers to have to your programs?
8: Well, if I'm totally honest, I have to say that the reason I make these kind of programs is because I find the subject matter fascinating. And therefore find it very enjoyable. There's nothing I enjoy more than watching animals doing things. And I would hope that other people would enjoy them. That's the primary thing. Now, of course, if you think that the wildlife and animals and plants are enjoyable and important, and somebody says they are in danger, then you have a sort of obligation to make sure that you can do what you can to help them and protect them. And so I am delighted if a subsidiary purpose or subsidiary effect of these films is that people also say, not only is this wonderful and marvellous to look at, but it is valuable, it is threatened, and therefore we must do something to make sure that it's not destroyed, then I'm delighted.
19: Sir David Attenborough speaking to Terry Gross in 1985. Last week, he celebrated his 100th birthday. His new TV special, Life on Earth, Attenborough's Greatest Adventure, is available to stream at pbs.org and the PBS app.

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3: This is Fresh Air. The new movie, The Wizard of the Kremlin, is set in Russia in the years from the fall of communism in the early 1990s to the period just before the invasion of Ukraine. It stars Paul Dano as a one-time artist who becomes the media consultant to Vladimir Putin. He's played by Jude Law. Our critic at large, John Powers, says that even though the movie doesn't always work dramatically, you'll leave knowing a lot more about how Putin came to be a dictator.
4: Back in olden times, the movies usually waited until political leaders were safely buried before putting them on screen. We're less deferential now. From Oliver Stone's W, which hit theaters when George W. Bush was still in office, to Ali Abbasi's The Apprentice, which came out when Donald Trump was seeking his second term, filmmakers now calmly fictionalize stories about those still in power. The latest to take a bow is Vladimir Putin. Played by Jude Law, surely Vladimir would be flattered. He's the dark star at the center of The Wizard of the Kremlin, an exceedingly interesting, if sometimes frustrating, new film. Based on a novel by Giuliano da Empoli, it's been adapted for the screen by two top-drawer talents, director Olivier Assayas and co-writer Emmanuel Carrère. Blending made-up characters and real-life big shots, they offer a bouncy history of how Russia went from a Soviet dictatorship to a new kind of czarism. The wizard of the title isn't actually Putin, but his media advisor Vadim Baranov, played by Paul Dano with plump cheeks that look as hermetically polished as Teflon. During an interview with a Yale professor, that's Jeffrey Wright, the now-retired Baranov looks back on his career. It begins during the fall of communism in the Gorbachev era and continues into the lawless 90s, when mafia-style capitalism impoverished millions, but turned some schemers into billionaire oligarchs. In that time, Baranov goes from selling electronics to becoming an avant-garde theater director who falls in love with a cynical actress. That's Alicia Vikander. When she dumps him for an oil oligarch, Baranov realizes that the arts don't matter in the new anything-goes Russia. He decides that he wants to be at the heart of his times. So he goes into TV, creating trashy reality shows and becoming a protege of Boris Berezovsky, a real-life oligarch who owns the country's biggest channel. Berezovsky is looking for a sturdy, malleably corrupt successor to the Russian Federation's fading president, drunken Boris Yeltsin. He settles on a balding, taciturn, slightly nondescript KGB officer named Vladimir Putin. Although Putin is at first reluctant, Baranov persuades him to run for office by arguing that Russians have always needed, indeed craved, authority from the top. Now there's an idea that Putin can get behind. He quickly turns on the clever Berezovsky, who thought he could control his creation. Always a mistake. And Baranov becomes Putin's media guru until 2014. Dreaming up things like Russia's use of the internet to destabilize the West by flooding social media with extremist ideas. Early on, Baranov, who always speaks in an eerie hush, tries to convince the smirking Putin that pursuing war in Chechnya is a losing political strategy.
5: I'm sorry, but I would think twice before getting involved in that mess. These past few years, Chechnya has killed more political careers here in Moscow than enemies on the battlefield.
6: None of them have put enough energy into the issue. Those politicians want a war that dare not speak its name. A humane war, like the Americans do. I'm talking about something else. I'm not interested in winning the Nobel Peace Prize. What interests me is restoring integrity to the Russian Federation.
5: I won't comment on geopolitics. It's not my field of expertise.

0: tease. What I will say, however, is that it's political suicide.
1: I think you're mistaken. I think you've let Westerners persuade you that an electoral campaign has to be two teams of economists discussing PowerPoint presentations. In Russia, power is something else entirely.
2: The Wizard of the Kremlin contains so much sharp dialogue that I wish its story was more dramatic. While individual scenes brim with life, Asayas really knows how to evoke a society on the move. The action as a whole feels rushed, episodic, and a tad abstract. For instance, Vikander's character is less a full-fledged woman than an alluring symbol of Russia's divided soul. Yet despite all its flaws, the movie's worth seeing just for Law's portrayal of Putin, which isn't merely juicy, but revelatory. In his composed posture, ironic smile, and flashes of anger, we sense what makes this man tick. His canniness, brutality, rough humor, paranoia, and resentment of the West, which, he believes, tries to make him feel small. Watching Law's Putin in action, I got a clearer sense of why this man, whom Baranov calls the Tsar, jails or murders anyone he finds threatening, and why he feels righteous about invading Ukraine. In contrast, the wizard himself remains elusive. Based on a real-life figure named Vladislav Surkov, Baranov is opaque, perhaps even to himself. Some viewers are annoyed by this and by Dano's stylized deadpan. What is he thinking? But the wizard's inner life isn't what matters. It's his deeds. He's one of those brainy, morally vacant political strategists you find all over the world. As he sits in his country house talking, you wonder whether Baranov ever believed in the dictatorship he was helping to create, or whether he just enjoyed seeing his ideas triumph in the real world, like staging a successful play. In the end, the Wizard of the Kremlin is less about exposing Putin's authoritarian nature than about capturing an emblematic figure of our age. Baranov is a man who's excited by serving malevolent power, even knowing it will probably destroy him.
3: 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On Monday's show, growing up underground, the son of two American revolutionaries. Bernardine Dorn and Bill Ayers were leaders of the Weather Underground, the radical group that planted bombs and collaborated with the Black Panthers to protest racism and the war in Vietnam. Their son, Zaid Ayers Dorn, has a new memoir. 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We're rolling out new videos with in-studio guests, behind-the-scenes shorts, and iconic interviews from the archive. Fresh Air's executive producer is Sam Brigger. Our senior producer today is Roberta Shorrock. Our technical director and engineer is Audrey Bentham, with additional engineering support by Joyce Lieberman, Julian Hertzfeld, and Diana Martinez. Our interviews and reviews are produced and edited by Phyllis Myers, Anne-Marie Baldonado, Lauren Krenzel, Teresa Madden, Monique Nazareth, Thea Challoner, Susan Yakundi, Anna Bauman, and Nico Gonzalez-Whistler. Our digital media producer is Molly C.B. Nesper. For Terry Gross and Tanya Mosley, I'm David Bianculli.
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6: strong high-pressure system out over the Gulf, and that'll keep all the rain-making systems out of the way until Sunday. Then we have some changes coming up. It'll be clear overnight, mid-60s, and then we're looking at upper 80s for the afternoon high on Friday. Lots of sunshine. The wind will stay light. Few clouds on Friday night, and then a mix of sunshine and clouds on Saturday. We'll stay in the mid-80s. Rain and thunderstorms on Sunday afternoon, mid-80s. This is WRKF, meteorologist Steve Hamilton.
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10: This is Jim Inkster, and coming today on Talk Louisiana, we have a treat on Election Eve and our preview of the May 16th primary. The three Democrats who are running for the United States Senate are all in house to exchange their views about why they believe they should be chosen as the next senator from Louisiana. On the Republican side, Bill Cassidy is facing Julia Letlow and John Fleming, but in the Democratic fold, there are three impressive people, Nick Alvarez, Gary Crockett, and Jamie Davis. They're all in-house, and we will hear from them about the campaign and the issues of the day. And also, we will close with Melissa Fornoy, Democrat, Daryl Glasper, Republican, on what's happening with congressional redistricting, as it appears the Louisiana legislature is poised to go with a five Republican-leaning configuration. Now, the news.
11: Live from NPR News in Washington, I'm Janine Herbst. The Supreme Court today rejected a bid from Virginia to restore a voter-approved congressional map that would have given Democrats the opportunity to pick up more seats in the closely divided U.S. House. That decision leaves in place a state Supreme Court ruling on maps that voters narrowly passed last month. Virginia acted after President Trump pushed Republican-led states to redraw their maps to favor GOP candidates ahead of the midterms. Recently, a Supreme Court ruling weakened the Voting Rights Act, saying race can't be the only consideration in designing a map. And the High Court sided with Republicans in Alabama and Louisiana, who hope to redraw their congressional maps to produce more GOP-leaning seats. The State Department says Israel will be extending a ceasefire in Lebanon to allow for talks to continue between the two countries. NPR's Michelle Kellerman reports ambassadors met at the State Department for the past 2 days.
12: State Department spokesperson Tommy Pigott says the two-day meeting was highly productive and that the ceasefire announced last month will be extended another 45 days to enable further progress. The next round of talks will be on June 2nd and 3rd. Military delegations from Israel and Lebanon will also meet at the Pentagon later this month with the goal of establishing security along their shared border. In recent weeks, Israel has taken over large parts of southern Lebanon in its fight to push back Hezbollah, the Iranian-backed Lebanese militia that has been firing rockets into Israel. More than 1 million Lebanese have been uprooted. Michelle Kellerman, NPR News, the State Department.
11: The death toll from a Russian missile attack on an apartment building in Kyiv this week has risen to at least 24, including children. It was one of the deadliest attacks on the capital in Russia's four-year-old war. Ukraine's President Zelensky led an official day of mourning today in Kyiv. A day-long prayer called Rededicate 250 is taking place on the National Mall Sunday in Washington, D.C. NPR's Jason DeRose has more.
13: The event is billed as a rededication of the country as one nation under God. Among religious leaders on the docket are Franklin Graham, Cardinal Timothy Dolan, and Paula White Cain, who leads the administration's faith office. Also taking part, Republican Speaker of the House Mike Johnson, Secretary of State Marco Rubio, and Defense Secretary Pete Hegseth. Critics of the event say it blurs the line between church and state. It comes at a time when a new study from Pew Research finds a growing number of Americans say religion is gaining influence in the country. Pew also found that a large majority of Republicans view that influence as a good thing, while Democrats view it less favorably. Jason DeRose, NPR News.
11: You're listening to NPR News from Washington. As immigration and birth rates decline, the U.S. population isn't growing the way it used to. But new census data shows smaller cities are bucking that trend. NPR's Amy Held has more.
14: Growth in many smaller cities is outpacing big urban centers. Census statisticians say that's in part because of new housing. The Dallas suburb of Salina is the fastest growing city in the nation. Its population surged by about a quarter last year. Ryan Tubbs is mayor.
15: We have a whole lot of single family housing growth, but our commercial growth is catching up to that.
14: A different story is playing out in big cities across the U.S. Their average growth rates fell by at least half. New York City's population last year shrank by more than 12,000 people. By 2030, the government estimates there will be fewer babies born in the country than there are deaths. Absent immigration, that means the U.S. population would shrink. Amy Held, NPR News.
12: In New York, the biggest commuter rail system in the country, LIRR, could be hit with a strike tomorrow, as the window for contract negotiations with union workers is set to expire at midnight. A strike almost happened last fall, but intervention from the Trump administration got the two sides to agree to 6 months of talks to try to get a new contract. But so far, they haven't. The LIRR is the busiest commuter rail in North America, with around 250,000 travelers each day. Wall Street lower by the closing bell, with the Dow down 537 points. I'm Janine Herbst, NPR News.
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10: This is Jim Inkster, and welcome to Talk Louisiana, our election preview on the 15th day of May, 2026. Your number is 877-217-5757. 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Our show originates from the Investar Tower in Baton Rouge, and we're privileged to have all three of the candidates for the United States Senate who are running as Democrats in the House. Now, the Democrats have not received nearly the attention the Republicans have, but based on early voting, it is quite possible that there will be more votes cast tomorrow in the Democratic primary than in the Republican primary. And we're going to hear in short order from Nick Alvarez, Gary Crockett, and Jamie Davis. And while they're with us, if you have a question, you can pose it to our producer, Robin Dow, and she's being assisted by Renee Jones-Martin today. And we did endeavor to have the Republicans in a debate. As you know, they really haven't debated each other, at least the three of them together. And they opted not to debate here, but the Democrats have agreed to do so, and we're pleased. And these are three really impressive people, and Nick Alvarez, Gary Crockett, and Jamie Davis are here to tell their story. And we will start alphabetically for opening remarks. And Nick Alvarez served as a policy advisor to John Bel Edwards. He earned his undergraduate degree from the University of Notre Dame, Master of Public Policy from Georgetown, and He is running as a candidate for the Democrats for the United States Senate, the seat currently held, it has been for the last 12 years, by William Morgan Cassidy. Nick, why are you running, and how do you distinguish yourself from the other candidates, both Republican and Democrat?
17: Well, Jim, thank you so much for having me. It's wonderful to be here in the studio with my fellow candidates. We've had just an outstanding time out on the campaign trail getting the word out. So I'm Nick Alvarez. I'm a husband, a father of three wonderful, rambunctious boys. We live in New Orleans right now. We've also lived in Baton Rouge during my time with Governor Edwards, as you mentioned. And I've spent my life working to make government work for people, to expand access to healthcare, expand access to social services. You know, I've been rooted in community. I've worked with community-based organizations like Catholic Charities, Volunteers of America, and on the policy side, the Louisiana Budget Project. I've worked to develop my policy skills through my professional training with a master's in public policy from Georgetown. Got to know the congressional process while I was in D.C., and I came back home to work with Governor Edwards. And I was on the front lines of defending our Medicaid expansion, working to work committee rooms, to write legislation, and to expand health coverage to 500,000 people. Now, Jim, I got into this race because I felt like on the Republican side, everybody was fighting to see who was going to be closest to the president. And I wanted to be committed to being closest to the people. And so what that means is organizing around shared values, the value that everyone wants, good health care, good schools, clean air and water, solid jobs. So I'm proud to be supported by a broad cross-section of people from the community like Calvin Duncan and from Governor Edwards, who, you know, is the last statewide elected Democrat here in Louisiana. So my pitch to voters is I'm ready to hit the ground running on day one, and I'm ready to do the work that's necessary to bring the fight to the Republicans, but also to build bridges for our future here in Louisiana.
10: And now we are joined by Gary Crockett. He is a native of the great town of Tallulah in North Louisiana, the birthplace Conway Twitty. Went to Tallulah High School, I believe, and Gary went to Stanford, and he is an educated man who also served in the United States Navy with distinction. And this is his first campaign, as it is for Nick. And why are you running, and what are the distinguishing characteristics between you and the Republicans and your fellow Democrats, Gary Crockett?
18: Well, the reason that I'm running is because I love Louisiana. And on this campaign trail, I fell in love with Louisiana all over again, seeing the different aspects of Louisiana, how different we are and how similar we are. I'm a solutions guy. I'm a problem solver. I'm not a politician by no means, but I lead men. I know how to lead men. I own four successful companies, as well as having served our nation for 24 years, meaning that I have more experience than even your Secretary of Defense. With all that being said, I believe in serving the people, and I'm not going to hit the ground running, as some of my opponents may say. I'm already on the ground, filing legislation that has succeeded at the district level and moving forward. I want to make sure that the people of Louisiana have a system that is working for them, because they're the ones who work. I want to make sure that things are more affordable here. I want to make sure that health care in general is better than it has been. And these are things that are practical and that we can put our finger on. At the current time, the prices are too high. I will work to bring them down. I will be your senator that is in your corner and working with you.
10: And now we're hearing from Jamie Davis, Jr. He is the endorsed candidate of the Democratic Party, and he is a third-generation row crop farmer from Waterproof, Louisiana, and he also has served as a police juror in Tensaw Parish. So he has run for office before, and he is here to tell us why he is running and why he believes his vote or a vote for him would be better than a vote for the other Democrats and, by extension, the other Republicans. Jamie Davis?
19: Well, Mr. Inkster, I think you are talking to the person that will win this race in November. And the reason why I'll tell you that is because the Republicans are so focused on pleasing the president right now that they have lost touch with Louisiana and Louisiana's people. And for me, I've been traveling this state since December 12th when I announced my candidacy. And I've been traveling and shaking hands and talking with people all over the state, understanding to figure out what's the problems that most people are facing. And all both of my fellow Democrats has spoken on the issues that most people have. Louisiana is way too high as far as cost of living, insurance, health insurance, fuel prices, groceries. Everything is so high. But what separates me from Nick and Gary, because we have so many things that we agree on, it's just small things, different things such as the fact that I've actually held office before, the fact that there is a true difference in having ideas and actually making ideas work in government. And I have that experience. And I think that alone, when you have three guys that have the same ideas, but experience matters.
10: Well, this Saturday, as in tomorrow, there will not be votes counted for the United States House of Representatives. The world changed a few weeks ago when the Supreme Court ruled that our districts were unconstitutional. We could have waited a few years to make the change, but the governor declared a state of emergency. The legislature has moved into high gear, and now it appears there will be five Republican-leaning districts and one Democratic district. Let's start with you, Gary, since we'll go around and we'll go you, then Jamie, and then Nick on this one. But your thoughts about what's happened in the last few weeks regarding this?
18: I think it has been a considerable waste of time and resources as well. I think we need to start being fiscally responsible as well as being responsible for the hearts and minds of our citizens. I think one of the reasons why the districts are being redrawn is because we're not considering each other. No, the districts don't have to be designed by race. They actually should be by geography, which means that at the center of each of these districts should be Shreveport, Monroe, Alexandria, Baton Rouge, New Orleans, Lafayette and Lake Charles, and the river parishes. If we did that, it would be better.
10: Jamie Davis, that was Gary Crockett. Jamie, your thoughts?
19: Well, for me, Jim, it falls right back down into having the ability to elect someone that looks like you, feel like you, touch like you. And Louisiana is composed of 30%+ of African-American voters. And if Louisiana consisted of a population that was big enough of having enough Asian voters, then Asians should have a stake at the table. And the way it goes down to either way. So that's the way I feel about it.
10: Nick Alvarez. Thank you, Jamie Davis.
17: So I feel like politicians should not be choosing their voters. Voters should be choosing their politicians. And we still have not received word on what this so-called state of emergency really was. And let's be clear, this was not an election on the House side that was in the future. It was going on. Absentee ballots had already been sent in, had been cast. And so what we're seeing, you know, I'm out talking to people and they're saying, we cast ballots. What's happening? And so this is just part of the anti-democratic chaos.
10: Okay, we do have to...
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10: This is Jim Inkster, and you're listening to our election preview on WWNO and WRKF. It's Friday Talk Louisiana, and in our studio for this segment and one more are the three candidates for the United States Senate from the Democratic fold who agreed to be present for an exchange of views. Call it a forum. Don't think it's really a debate, but if you want to call it that, that's fine too. But Jamie Davis, Kerry Crockett, Nick Alvarez, and one of them will be on the ballot in November. If necessary, there'll be a June 27th runoff after tomorrow's primary. And there'll be one Republican on the ballot, and based on how the legislature configured this race, there will be no independents. So it'll be a head-up race in November. The three Republicans have run primarily as MAGA candidates and very supportive of the president, even Senator Cassidy, who, as we know, made a vote to convict on impeachment in 2021. So there will be a distinction. Based on your remarks, I gather you're not in the camp of President Trump. How much of a factor will he be in the general election, Jamie Davis?
19: Well, I don't believe he'll be a factor if Bill Cassidy is the nominee, because I think he's shown without saying it that he really don't care much for him. But if it comes down to Fleming and Ms. Litlow, I think he will be all in. That's my opinion on it.
10: Nick Alvarez?
17: So when Governor Edwards ran for re-election in 2019, President Trump was president at the time. We'll remember in that election night victory, he said, God bless the president's heart. You know, Eddie Rasponi had freezing Medicaid as one of his main policy platforms. And I led town halls across the state to say, this is what would happen if we froze Medicaid. Now, once again, Republicans in Congress put in place $1 trillion in cuts to Medicaid. And so I'm telling people healthcare is on the ballot. So I think the people of Louisiana, they want policy results. They don't want gas prices that are up 40% because of a reckless war in Iran. They want to see what people are going to be focused on in terms of their cost of living, in terms of their quality of life. And that's what I'm going to be talking about on the campaign trail.
10: Kerry Crockett. Thank you, Nick.
18: I say, Louisiana, are you tired yet? Everything that is happening has been to our detriment. We've been at the bottom of the barrel for a number of years and still there. Failed policy is not going to get us to where we want to go. And it's time for us to make a decision on how we correct that.
10: And again, you can call 877-217-5757, and our producers Robin Dow and Renee Martin will forward me some inquiries, and I've had a few. And here's one from James and Harvey that I think is worthy of a response, and we will begin with Nick on this one, Nick Alvarez. Please comment, James asks, on whether racism fueled the redistricting process, and what would be the solution to get politics out of redistricting. Nick Alvarez?
17: Well, thank you for the question, James. I think that, you know, we had the Voting Rights Act in place for a reason, and the Supreme Court tried to say that racism in America is over. But we know that we still have progress to make in this country. And it's imperative that at the federal level, we pass the John Lewis Voting Rights Advancement Act. Because today, we still need to realize the vision of a multiracial democracy where we can see true representation. Somebody mentioned earlier, you know, the state of Louisiana is made up of about one-third black voters. We need to make sure that there is equal representation in our congressional maps. And so it's imperative that we bring the Voting Rights Act into the 21st century.
10: Kerry Crockett?
18: I truly believe that anyone with a good heart can lead us. With that being said, if the maps are drawn by geography and geography alone, I feel that most voters' voices will be heard.
10: Jamie Davis.
19: Well, for me, I think it's a power play. And it's a power play for the Republicans to hold their ground past the midterms. And the president has spoken that he needed seats when he started it with Texas. And I think you're seeing these moves being made all over the country. And but with me as your senator, I am a practical, no-nonsense guy. If it works, it works. And for me, I would most definitely pass the Voting Rights Act, the John Lewis Voting Rights Act.
10: And right now, the war in Iran is front and center. The president said that it would be over in 4 to 5 weeks, and now we are in the fourth month. And it has no end in sight. Was it a prudent move? Were the goals accented before we went into this endeavor? And a listener asked a good question. Should the Congress have been consulted on this? Gary Crockett.
18: Well, first of all, before consulting Congress, the congressmen need to start being men and women. They're showing no heart, no leadership. They're supposed to be out of check and balance. This war is nothing but a grift. The people of this country are paying for this same grift. And there's no way that we should have gone into Iran knowing what we knew. I think that the president is just cowed to Israel all the time.
10: Jamie Davis?
19: The president shouldn't take this country into war without Congress. This is not how the Constitution is supposed to work. Congress has the responsibility to debate, vote, and authorize a war. And in every day this conflict continues, Louisiana families feel it through fuel, food prices, uncertainty, and the fear of another forever war.
10: Nick Alvarez.
17: So this was a reckless, impulsive war that the president led us into with Iran. And absolutely, the Congress needs to do its job under the War Powers Act to hold the executive branch accountable. It is the branch of government that is empowered by the Constitution to decide whether or not we go to war. The president has never laid out clear goals for this conflict. In fact, last year he said that the Iran nuclear program had been, quote, obliterated. And yet here we are, back in this endless war, without an off-ramp, without goals that are clear. Mm-hmm. And as I stated earlier, gas prices here in Louisiana are up 40%.
10: We only have about 30 seconds from each of you to respond to the emergency order from the Supreme Court allowing access by mail to abortion pills to continue. Senator Cassidy responded by saying, I will always defend life and will continue to support Louisiana's case as it progresses. Despite this outcome, the FDA can and must immediately restate the in-person dispensing requirement to protect mothers from abuse and coercion. Your thoughts, Jamie Davis?
19: Well, my thoughts always, when it comes to women and women's rights, I will always stand with the woman, because number one, it's her body, and she knows what's best for her body, and she should have the right to do what she pleases with her body. I don't see men trying to legislate to tell men what to do with their bodies.
10: Dick Alvarez.
17: So the government shouldn't be involved in personal medical decisions. And so when we look at this order, the access to telehealth, access to medication through mail, that's something that should be clear and guided by medical professionals.
10: Gary Crockett, your response, please.
18: Yes, and even though Senator Cassidy has said that he is about life, those in the rural communities who don't have transportation in order to get to a pharmacy, being able to have this medicine and other medications mailed to them is and should be a right. We need to continue to make sure that we afford everyone health care right where they are.
10: And a reminder that tomorrow is Election Day. Based on early voting, it appears that the turnout will not be strong. 25 to 27% has been the forecast, and only 36% of our eligible voters cast ballots in 2023 when we voted for governor and all the statewide offices and the state legislature. And the three candidates, as you can hear, are all earnest, and the same can be said of the Republican candidates, and we hope that it spurs turnout. And you'll be a good citizen and vote, and we'll spend another segment with the three candidates in our studio after this.
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1: This is Jim Inkster. Thank you for joining us for Talk Louisiana. And as we speak at 9:33 in the morning with our three Democratic candidates on our election preview on Talk Louisiana on WWNO and WRKF, we're getting close to the starting line. In fact, we're 21 and a half hours away from the beginning of voting. And Nick Alvarez, Gary Crockett, and Jamie Davis are in-house, and we will spend another segment with them. And as stated, if you have a question, you can pose it to Renee and Robin, and I'm getting more than I can ask. But Steve in Mandeville asks, and we'll start with Nick Alvarez on this one, what stance do each of you have on protecting Louisiana's environment?
2: Well, Jim, everybody wants to drink clean water and breathe clean air. And so it's critical that we ensure that polluters clean up their mess. Because here in Louisiana, too often, industry has left a mess, whether that's in the form of air pollution, water pollution, or destroying our wetlands. And so we must ensure that coastal lawsuits for industry that has harmed our coast go forward. And it's critical that our regulatory bodies have the power that they need to enforce the laws that we have on the books, the Clean Water Act and the Clean Air Act. And too often we see where those regulatory bodies aren't able to fully enforce the laws that we have.
1: And let's go to Gary Crockett on the environment. Gary?
3: Well, first of all, I feel that everything environmental should be at the local level. I feel that even though the state gives corporations permits in order to drill, in order to eject, I think it should be left up to the locals to actually issue a business permit in order for that to happen. In addition to that, I think that with most corporations, they should have to either give a bond or inject a certain amount of money to make sure that cleanup happens on their own dime.
1: Jamie Davis?
4: Yes, so for me, I would expand funding to for the Restore Act. Also, when it comes to the environment dealing with data centers, regulations needs to be stiff in a way of protecting Mother Earth because we only have one of them. And also, when it comes to CCS, with me being a farmer, for me personally, I'm a no, but that don't mean that I will legislate in that way. That means that I want to know more about the CCS program and projects. And I believe that when you're dealing with those projects, all of the projects should have to pass legislation by the area in which they are being located in.
1: All right. Hal in Monroe asks whether there should be Senate hearings or House hearings, and of course it probably will be determined by the majorities in those chambers. But on the Epstein files, should we learn more than we have been told? Let's start with you, Gary Crockett, on this one.
3: Yes, concerning the Epstein files, the legislation should have had teeth in it to begin with to make sure that anyone that was preventing those files to be released, that they would be punished and in prison. So what needs to happen is every file needs to come out so that it can show the thousands of times that the president is there, but also his buddies. It's time for us to start to protect the children and stop protecting pedophiles.
1: Jamie Davis.
4: For me, it's, I believe that the president creates shenanigans so that the Epstein files can kind of be put under the table and being taken off of our minds. You know, a lot of the barking dog outside always barking to get your attention away from the real issues. That's the way I feel about Epstein. And of course there should be Senate hearings to make sure that this come out because people have been harmed in this.
1: Nick Alvarez.
2: Yes, absolutely. We need to release the files. We need to release the full files and we need to have the Senate hearings and the House hearings to make sure that there's oversight to end the corruption and to

0: end cover-ups that exist in government, because these are really serious issues, and the public has a right to know what went on, what's going on, and to ensure that we hold people accountable.
1: Tom in Baton Rouge notes that the United States is headed for its largest budget deficit ever, and we've had some big ones, and the president is asking for an increase in about $500 billion in defense spending that, of course, would presumably make the deficit even worse. Is this a prudent move? Gary Crockett, I think you're first on this one.
2: It's not prudent at all. Republicans have in the past been known as being fiscally responsible. And right now we have a grifter in office, a grifter in chief, that continues to take away from the American people. It makes no sense to continue to escalate the debt. And we have a serious debt crisis here in our country. And I think that we're going to be going off the cliff if we don't stop something soon.
1: I think Jamie's.
3: Yeah, for me, it's a no. If we can find monies to get involved in wars without congressional approval, for me, it's a hard no. And we have to be fiscally responsible. The American people can't just write checks that we don't have money in the bank to cash. So our government shouldn't either. I can't run my farm that way.
1: Nick Alvarez. Thank you, Jamie.
0: This comes to a question of priorities. We're spending $1 billion a day in Iran on this reckless war. And yet we had a bill, you know, that the president liked to label the big, beautiful bill. But that cut taxes for billionaires while cutting health coverage for people who needed it the most. And so I'm going to return to this. This is going to be my number one priority, is reversing the cuts to Medicaid that were put in place by this current Congress that two of my opponents on the Republican side voted to approve, which impact some of our poorest communities. So when we prioritize spending in a way that supports and uplifts communities, then we can have a situation where we can be on a path to fiscal responsibility while also taking care of those who need assistance the most.
1: Another listener, Jose in New Orleans, asks, for whom have you voted in the last three presidential elections? All right. Nick, I think we'll start with you on this one.
0: In the last three elections?
1: Which would mean what? That would be Trump, Clinton, be Trump, Biden, and Trump, Harris.
0: Yep, so I voted for Vice President Harris, and I proudly worked the phone lines a lot for her and talked to voters all throughout the country. I voted for President Biden proudly, and I voted for Secretary Clinton.
1: All right. Gary Crockett.
2: So I voted all Democrat.
1: All three of them.
2: Yes.
1: All three of them.
3: Also.
1: All three of you are in accord that you did not vote for Donald Trump all three times. Now, there are many voters in Louisiana, based on the fact that he's received almost 60% in the last three elections, who have voted for him three times. If you're going to win this race, you've got to convince some of them to come over to you. Mm-hmm. Jamie Davis, can you do that?
3: Yes, I can. And the reason I can is because Louisiana people are struggling today. And when I say people, I say people. I didn't say Democrats or Republicans. And where I live and where I work, I can relate to people. I'm a man of my hands. I'm a farmer by trade. And I visit with farmers. I visit with just common people that's working at the school, working at the bank, and they all are struggling. And I think me, as in my personal business and with my farm, gives me the ability to reach those people.
1: Nick Alvarez.
0: After this last presidential election, you know, I mentioned that I worked to call people, work the phones for Vice President Harris. And I said, you know, I really want to work to understand where people are coming from. And it's something I've done my whole career, working in nonprofits. I don't ask what political affiliation you are when I try to provide health services or social services, housing. And that's my plan, is to go to every community and talk and listen, because people want policy results. People want good health care. People want safe streets, clean air, clean water, good jobs. And when we unite around those shared values, we can win here in Louisiana.
1: Gary Crockett.
2: Louisiana, we all know that we have a problem. And to the no party voters, you know, when you have a problem, you need a guy. Well, guess what? I'm that guy. I've been accused of being too conservative, even in my own party. But this is what I want to say. Vote for me, and we'll solve your problem.
1: Right. Each have 20 seconds to make your final push. Jamie Davis?
3: For me, it's a no-brainer. People of Louisiana, you've heard from three candidates that are here and here to win a race for Louisiana. The Republicans, they are not here to win a race for the people of Louisiana. They are here to win a race for the president. I am a no-nonsense common farmer that works and works for the people to make a Louisiana that we all can afford.
1: Gary Crockett.
2: Vote for Gary Crockett. I'm going to make sure that they take their hands off your vote, that they make things more affordable, and that your voice will be heard.
1: All right. Nick Alvarez.
0: I'm Nick Alvarez. I'm number one on your ballot, and I'm ready to get to work. I'm ready to bring the fight to Republicans and ready to unite this state. I'm ready to do the work that I've done throughout my career, which is bring about public policy that has real meaningful impact in people's lives. So I'm ready to bring public policy, healthcare reform, and all that's necessary for us to unite as a state.
1: Well, thank you, gentlemen. Good luck to you tomorrow. We'll be back with more after this.
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1: 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And we're joined now by two seasoned politicos, Daryl Glasper, Republican. He is one of 23,472 black Republicans in Louisiana. There are 982,598 white Republicans. And Melissa Flournoy is a minority in the Democratic Party. She is among the 343,416 white Democrats. There are now 686,943 black Democrats in Louisiana. So when it comes to actual representation, the parties are about even. Democrats have 1,080,000 voters, and Republicans have 1,052,000. And in early voting, more Democrats than Republicans have showed up to cast ballots early, meaning if that were to remain the case tomorrow, there will actually be more votes in the Democratic primary, which has not gotten the attention that the Republican one has. And they are here to talk about a few matters, and we will take some calls if you're so inclined. 877-217-5757 is the number. The Louisiana Senate on Thursday approved a new voting map that would eliminate one of the state's two majority black Democratic-leaning congressional districts, with only a few minor changes to a version approved by a legislative committee the day before. The Senate voted 27-10. Daryl Glasper, your thoughts about the move by the governor and the legislature following the Supreme Court decision on Louisiana's congressional districts?
7: I think that the map's going to be challenged by one side or the other, like it has been in the past. This is a political season. There's not going to be an agreement on either side. And I saw your guest, Melissa, speak the other night very passionately about her thoughts. And they were very well received and appreciated by many individuals in the state. So, you know, it's a battle of control of both parties, and that's where we are.
1: Do you think this is a gerrymandered configuration that the Senate approved yesterday?
7: It does not matter what myself, Ms. Fournoy, or anybody else thinks. It's only in the courts. I've been around a long time, Jim, and I've been involved in these court cases, and you can't predict what's going to happen in these courts, but you have to come up with something. They did, and now it's the other side's turn to either accept or reject it, and certainly they've rejected it, and let the courts go make the decision. It's not Darryl or anybody else.
1: All right, Melissa Fournoy, what do you make of it?
8: Well, I just want to say thanks for having, you know, Gary, Nick, and Jamie on this morning. We did a road show around the state with 10,000 women and had forums all over trying to introduce these Democratic candidates. I'm just really proud of the Democratic Party. We've got good candidates running for Congress and good candidates running for the Senate. And I just think this sideshow at the state capitol on redistricting is just unhelpful. It's terrible. The level of racism that's coming out, this, you know, political power grab by the Republicans, it's just shameful. And I just want to remind people that we've got really good Democratic candidates that want to represent all the people. So I agree with Darryl. It's going to be in the court system. But it's a really bad day for Louisiana to have to go through sort of this effort to roll back voting rights. And that makes me ashamed of the Republicans.
1: Again, 877-217-5757. Obviously, time is short, so please be concise. Patrick in Innisfail, the states in Baton Rouge, you're calling in to talk with Darryl and Melissa. Hi, Patrick.
9: Hey, you know, I thought the Democrats were all for diversity, and so we should promote diverse districts, not an all-black district. But I'm looking at this proposed map, and I still see that it's gerrymandered, that you got a gerrymandered district going from New Orleans all the way up to East Baton Rouge.
1: All right, Melissa, does Patrick have a point?
8: Oh, absolutely. And then you've got five districts that are intended to elect white Republicans. And so I've been for redistricting commissions for the last 20 years. I think we need to take the politics out of this. We need to develop fair maps. We need to have the voices of all of our voters represented. So I think we had a 4-2 map by Senator Price that should have been presented. But I really hope the outgrowth of this is that we end up with redistricting commissions all across the country to take the chaos out of redistricting.
1: Darryl Glassmer?
7: Well, I'm going to say to you, once again, I've been in these cases, and I think the courts are going to decide what's going to be fair or not. Now, let me say this to you. When the courts get involved, all the politics going to be out of it. It's going to be all the different ideas and different emotions and feelings, and then that's something you're going to have to live with. But let me tell you what, and I think Melissa would agree with this. I think the personal attacks on both sides on the African Americans that are serving, that spoke so passionately, and especially these white Republicans or white elected officials. I mean, the insults that was hurled at them, it wasn't called for. Because when you lose your emotions, and I think Ms. Fournoy would know this, I mean, when you get to the top of the mountain, she served in the legislature, you have to think your way through this thing. And you know, we can get along, and I've said it all the time, we get along in life. And we should be able to think our way through it and come up with a plan I think is going to be acceptable, but the court's going to have to make the decision because of the emotions.
1: All right, 877-217-5757. A listener asked Darryl, would it be appropriate with the 1/3 of our citizens in Louisiana being black that there be two districts, two of the six, which would be 1/3, that would be represented by black congresspeople? Is that fair, or is it not?
7: You asked me that question?
1: I am.
7: Let me tell you what fairness is. Fairness is that everybody, regardless if you black, white, green, or purple, you independent, that you get goods and services from your government. You see, let me just tell you why, and I'll let everybody know very quickly. Many years ago, when I was in the computer business, you know what happened? It was the people that looked like me and talked like me wouldn't sell a computer to me after they educated me. People have taken this political power and they use it against their own people. I'm against that.
1: All right, Melissa.
7: I don't care what party you're in.
1: Your thoughts, Melissa.
8: Yeah, I really do think there needs to be two Democratic districts in the state of Louisiana. I've really supported Senator Price 4-2 map, Senator Bill 407. You know, we go from the Senate now to the House next week, and I want to encourage people to come out to the House and Governmental Affairs Committee, which either is going to meet Tuesday night or Wednesday, and make your voices heard. I think this has actually been a very good process of public engagement. And look, Jim, there were 1,000 cards in support of Ed Price's bill and 1 card in the legislature in support of Jay Morris's bill. And so this is just brute force politics right now in the legislature. And I think people have to continue to stand up and be engaged and show up. And make their voices heard. Now is the time for people to get involved in politics.
1: Eugene in New Orleans, you are on the air. Good morning, Eugene.
10: Good morning. How are you? I do have a question about environmental issues. How you feel about the handling of Port Island and what type of issues can, or what type of solution can be sought to help clean up the air inside Port Island?
1: All right. What about environmental issues? That's an issue that we spoke a bit about it during our exchange with the candidates, but it hasn't been accented like others. Is that unfortunate, Melissa?
8: Oh, absolutely. I mean, we're losing the thread on what's in the best interest of the people of Louisiana. You know, all the Republicans want to do is talk about who can suck up to President Trump the most. And we really need to focus on the issues around clean air, clean water, the environment, health care, the needs of people, how to reduce poverty in Louisiana. We need to recenter our politics on the people of Louisiana.
1: All right. A listener, as we close, wanted the two of you to comment on the remarks Senator Cassidy said about the decision from the High Court on, at least for the moment, allowing abortion pills to be dispensed through the mail. He says, "I will always defend life, will continue to support Louisiana's case. Despite this outcome, and the FDA can and must immediately reinstate the in-person dispensing requirement to protect mothers from abuse and coercion." Melissa, quickly.
8: I think Louisiana has the worst abortion laws in the country. I'm glad the Supreme Court has stayed this ruling from the Fifth Circuit. I think we need to have access to health care across the country.
1: Okay.
8: And I think abortion is part of health care.
1: Daryl, how do you see it?
7: I see government has weaponized itself on both sides against the people and the issues. When you talk about clean air and water, that is essential for life. And if we can't all sit down at the table and come up with solutions, and there are solutions to all of these problems, but there's the diversity and the fight is to keep us separated politically.
1: Right.
7: But we can enjoy everything else, Jim. And Melissa, I want to say to you, I enjoyed it. I sent it to Jim, your speech the other night. Keep fighting for what you believe in. We just happen to be on two different sides of the coin.
1: All right. We only have a few seconds. Does Bill Cassidy make a runoff or not? Melissa, yes or no?
8: I think he might.
1: Daryl, does he make it a runner?
7: Yes.
1: Yes. Thanks for listening. We're back next week. Stay safe and stay tuned.
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12: Strong high-pressure system out over the Gulf, and that'll keep all the rainmaking systems out of the way until Sunday. Then we have some changes coming up. It'll be clear overnight, mid-60s, and then we're looking at upper 80s for the afternoon high on Friday. Lots of sunshine. The wind will stay light. Few clouds on Friday night, and then a mix of sunshine and clouds on Saturday. We'll stay in the mid-80s. Rain and thunderstorms on Sunday afternoon, mid-80s. This is WRKF, meteorologist Steve Hamilton.
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18: Live from NPR News, I'm Dale Willman. The Supreme Court late today rejected Virginia's request to use a new congressional map that favored Democrats in all but one of that state's congressional seats. It was a key part of the effort by Democrats to counter a Republican wave of redistricting set off by President Trump, along with a Supreme Court decision that largely gutted the last remaining provision of the landmark Voting Rights Act. NPR's Nina Totenberg has our reports.
19: The new map was approved by Virginia voters in an April referendum, but the state's Supreme Court, by a 4-3 vote, invalidated the referendum because the court said state legislators had failed to follow the proper procedures under the state constitution. Virginia Democrats and the state attorney general appealed to the Supreme Court, contending that the state court decision overrode the will of the people. But in a one-sentence order, the high court refused, without explanation, to intervene in the case. Nina Totenberg, NPR News, Washington.
18: Grain markets fell after President Trump left China this week with no firm trade deal for American soybean farmers. As NPR's Kirk Siegler reports, many farmers are nervous going into the planting season because China has historically been their largest buyer.
20: There had been hope that the summit would result in China committing to buy even more than the 25 million metric tons of soybeans that the White House says it's agreed to annually. That's only a verbal agreement, and nothing out of the summit was put on paper, nor was there a deal to buy even more, which caused prices to plummet by 24 cents. Here's analyst Brian Split on the podcast Standard Grain.
21: We're running out of time to get additional details. And again, hopefully if there are details, it's something concrete, not just, hey, it's billions of dollars of goods by the end of the season. I think the trade would really like to see something specific.
20: Export-dependent farmers tell NPR they're nervous about that and that no other firm deals were inked for commodities like corn. Kirk Siegler, NPR News, New York.
18: Democratic Congressman Steve Cohen is ending his reelection bid after Tennessee Republicans approved mid-decade redistricting pushed by President Trump. Mariana Bakiyov, member station WPLN, has our reports.
22: The new congressional map splits Cohen's home city of Memphis into three different districts. Tennessee's 9th congressional district, which Cohen has represented for nearly 20 years, now stretches 300 miles from Memphis to the edge of Nashville. Cohen is suing to block the redistricting plan, but a federal judge has allowed the map to go into effect while multiple legal challenges go forward. Cohen says he would rejoin the race if the map were struck down in court. In the meantime, more state lawmakers from both sides of the aisle have joined the race. For NPR News, I'm Mariana Baca-Yao in Nashville.
18: Stocks closed down across the board on Friday, and you're listening to NPR News. President Trump has announced his planned massive sculpture garden will be located along the Potomac River in the nation's capital. But as NPR's Mandalit Del Barco reports, the waterfront area still needs approval.
19: In 2020, during his first term in office, Trump signed an executive order to create what he called the National Garden of American Heroes.
0: A vast outdoor park that will feature the statues of the greatest Americans to ever live.
19: That includes life-size statues ranging from George Washington to Whitney Houston to Kobe Bryant. Trump had hoped to complete the garden by this July 4th to mark the country's 250th birthday. President Biden later scrapped the plans, but Trump reinstated them when he returned to office. Last summer, Congress committed $40 million to it, though critics say it will cost much more than that. The president has now posted on social media that the garden would be located in West Potomac Park, a national park between the river and the National Mall. Mandalit Del Barco, NPR News.
18: Alex Smalley and Maverick McNealy share the lead going into the weekend at the PGA Championship underway in Newtown Square, Pennsylvania. After two rounds, they each sit at 4 under 136. Chris Goddard, who led much of the day, ended in a tie for second with Hideki Matsuyama and four other golfers. They're just one stroke off the pace. And Scottie Scheffler overcame three bogeys to salvage a 71. He's in a tie with six other people at two strokes back. Stocks were down across the board Friday. The Dow Jones closed down 537 points. The NASDAQ down 400 points. I'm Dale Willman, NPR News.
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3: People fixing, people fixing the world. Welcome to People Fixing the World from the BBC World Service with me, Myra Anubi. On this program, we believe anyone can make a difference, and we're on a mission to prove it. Today, we're focusing on saving lands that are critical to our life on Earth, wetlands. Water ecosystems like lakes, swamps, flooded forests, and wet grasslands that are home to about 40% of all plant and animal species. Now, they're a vital resource for our food, our health, and in the fight against climate change. But with increased human activity, food production, and adverse weather, swamplands are struggling. So grab your boots, because today we're heading to a wetland city in the South American country of Chile to meet resilient communities that are passionate about protecting their local wetlands. Wetlands stretch the length of this long, skinny country, from the Atacama Desert in the north to the coastal wetlands and river systems in the far south. There are thousands of them. Some are recognized globally under the Ramsar Convention, an international agreement to protect wetlands because of their ability to clean water, support wildlife, and help protect communities from floods. But these wetlands are in trouble, and I've got our reporter Jane Chambers on the line to tell us exactly why. Jane, give me the 411. Give me the gossip. What's happening with these particular wetlands?
23: Hi, Mara. Well, many of the towns and cities in Chile are growing, and they need more houses and buildings. So lots of those end up being built on wetlands, which damages their fragile ecosystems. So wildlife and nature are threatened. And another big issue here is that instead of people looking after them, they're used as illegal rubbish dumps.
3: Ugh, that sounds terrible.
23: But Mara, do you know what? These spaces are still so beautiful. I've been in the south of Chile in a city called Valdivia, visiting some urban wetlands, which, as the name suggests, are in towns and cities. And these places are full of reeds, bulrushes and other plants, with some open spaces of water, which sometimes look like small lakes. And what I really noticed are all the different sounds of wildlife, things like ducks, birds and frogs.
3: I know two things, Jane. One, that you don't like frogs, but we won't get into that. The other thing I do know is that Valdivia is called the City of Wetlands, so there must be a few there.
23: Yes, it's got more than 70 wetlands within the city and even more in the surrounding area. Now, when a huge earthquake and tsunami hit Valdivia in 1960, parts of the land sank and it measured 9.5 on the Richter scale and remains the most powerful earthquake ever recorded. And when this happened, the flood formed new wetlands, often on top of existing farmland.
3: But so what's happening with the wetlands now?
23: Well, local communities have really started to appreciate their importance and they're reclaiming the wetlands and actively restoring and protecting them. I'm in the middle of Valdivia. There are wetlands everywhere, including by the main river that runs along the city's lively waterfront, which has sea lions that tourists love to take photos of, fish markets and boat tours. This is the wettest city in Chile. Locals tell me it's normal for it to rain on and off all year round. And there's been plenty of rain since I got here. Glad I brought my raincoat and Wellington boots with me. I'm off to visit Angachilla, a large urban wetland on the outskirts of the city. The rain stops and the sun comes out and I'm surrounded by swampy marshland. I'm here to meet Jaime Rosales, the president of a local neighbourhood community. He starts by showing me some photos.
4: This used to be a forest, but people started chopping down the trees. And as you can see from the photos, they dumped so much rubbish here. Things like unwanted household items and leftover construction materials from building.
23: Jaime was determined to do something about all the rubbish being dumped here.
4: It felt unsafe here. Our houses were getting robbed. I came here with a group of neighbours and we realised that behind the rubbish dump there was a beautiful wetland. We wanted to flip the switch and change this place from somewhere that people felt frightened of to a place where they could connect with nature and feel safe.
23: That was 20 years ago. Back then, Jaime was part of a group of neighbours made up of young families who wanted to help. He tells me the first step was taking away the rubbish, which they did, armed with shovels, wheelbarrows and gloves. Then they replanted the area with local species that grow naturally here.
4: After all these years, we still believe that first and foremost, this is a beautiful space that we need to look after. We like to show it to students and children. Recently, we did an Easter egg hunt here, so instead of looking for eggs at home, they could find them here. Children are great allies for us. They come here, enjoy the space, and then bring their families here. They don't need a playground to be happy. It's enough to run around and enjoy the wetlands and nature.
23: Angachilla's wetlands were declared a nature sanctuary in July 2022, after years of work to restore and protect them by people in the local community, like Jaime and Ana Villanueva, the president of the Angachilla Wetlands Organization. She tells me protecting the wetlands is full-time work.
5: We're running an ongoing cleanup in the wetlands to remove plants that don't naturally belong here. They spread quickly, covering the water and reducing oxygen, which damages water quality. When the open water disappears, it's easier for people to claim it's not a real wetland, leading to dumping, landfills or development. That's why we need to protect it. Large areas of wetland have already been lost in Valdivia.
23: The frogs are croaking and the mosquitoes are buzzing. The sun's glinting off the newly cleaned pocket of water. Anna tells me she comes from a family of farmers and her father taught her to protect our environment.
5: I love everything about here, the trees, the water and the birds. I'm always learning while I clean the wetlands. I can't see so well now because of my age, but I use my phone to take photos of tiny insects and magnify them. It's taught me that even the smallest things have a right to live.
9: That's definitely something that we love here on People Fixing the World, the fact that even the smallest things have a right to live. Jane, I also love the fact that the community turned this unsafe space into something that's important for them. But I have to say, it sounds like a lot of work.
23: You're right, it really is. And Mara, it's also not cheap. There's no single source of funding. It's a mix of money from local and central government donations, and a massive part of it is the unpaid work from the community and locals who care about the wetlands. Now, people in Valdivia look after their wetlands in different ways, and I wanted to see them in action. So during my trip, I went to a place called Parque Urbano Catrico, a community park, and Mara, I was surprised by what I saw. People playing football isn't something that you'd normally associate with wetlands, but in this park, they've designed a space to work with them. As I walk through the entrance, I see football pitches on my right, with teams of different age groups playing on them. In front of me, there are marshy wetlands filled with reeds and a wooden bridge stretching above them. This is just the start. It's a vast area with plenty of room to explore. I'm here to meet Eleuterio Monsalve, a local community leader, to learn more about the design of the park.
1: In winter, when there's torrential rain, the water floods the football pitches. But that's normal. This is a wetland, and we accept it, and know that the water will find its way out to the river.
23: Why was it so important for you to keep the wetlands intact?
1: Because the wetlands absorb the rainwater and stop it flooding other places. We needed to build a bridge over the wetland, so we did. We don't want our infrastructure to interfere with them.
23: Eleuterio is here with his friend Francisco Vasquez, a community leader affectionately known as Pancho. They proudly tell me they're old age pensioners, some of them missing a few teeth, who were part of a struggle which went on for years to turn these wetlands into a park. These days, especially during the weekends, it's full of families, joggers, and people of all ages enjoying the space. But as Pancho explains, it wasn't always like that.
7: Even though this was a wetland, there was so much rubbish being dumped here that it covered everything else. It was also dangerous. Bad things went on here, like people taking drugs. And it smelt because of the contamination from the rubbish.
23: Eleuterio and Pancho were worried about their family's health and decided it was time to do something. Eleuterio tells me that many of the community leaders were from poor families who only had a basic education. But as Pancho explains, it didn't stop them.
7: This was our community's fight. The idea didn't come from politicians. In the end, we convinced the national government to fund the cleanup and build the park. Around 30,000 families live near the park here in the south of Valdivia, so it meant a lot. When the cleanup began, around 1,800 truckloads of rubbish were removed. It took patience and determination to show we deserve to turn one of the city's biggest dumping grounds into a place we can enjoy.
9: I'm Myra Anubian from the BBC World Service. This is People Fixing the World. Today we're hearing how communities in the South American country of Chile are protecting their wetlands, swampy grasslands that play an important role in our world. And our reporter and wetland expert today, Jane Chambers, is still on the line. Now, Jane, you've told us how communities there are clearing rubbish and designing public spaces to work alongside wetlands. But I also know that wetlands themselves are also a bit of an attraction.
23: They are. So ecotourism in this area is growing. And some locals I met told me that it's a way for them to make some money to help protect their wetlands. They get funded by the local government to get trained as guides and use the money they earn from tours of their wetlands to help maintain them. A big attraction for a special creature.
9: Are those bird sounds?
23: They are, but it's not any bird. That's the call of siete colores, which in English means seven colours. It's a tiny bird that lives in the wetlands, reeds and marshes, and it looks a bit like a moving rainbow because of its brightly coloured plumage, which is made up of colours like bright yellow, green, blue and red.
9: Wow, I love that description, a moving rainbow. So these feathered fellas are helping to protect the wetlands by attracting more tourists there.
23: Yes, I was lucky enough to see one darting about when I went to meet a local guy called Roberto Martinez, who runs EcoTours Dos Esteros. Now, I visited him at the Rio Cruces Nature Sanctuary, and this is a vast wetland which is internationally recognised and protected under the Global Ramsar Agreement, which we mentioned earlier. It's one of the most important ecosystems in southern Chile and around half an hour's drive from Valdivia. When I got there, we stood on a pier looking out at the wetlands while Roberto told me about his work.
8: I go out with tourists in the rain when the sun is out, at sunrise, at sunset, when there is a full moon. I get most of my tourists in the summer, starting in December through until March.
23: It is a beautiful, beautiful misty morning and I am surrounded by birdsong. I don't think my microphone's powerful enough to pick it all up, but there are so many different types of birds here. And in front of me is the largest area of open water that I've seen in any of the wetlands I've visited so far. And in the distance there are reeds with lots of different birds in them. When tourists come here, what kind of things do they see?
8: We show them what birds and animals live here. They can see things like sea lions and the river otters. We also have black swans, which are famous here, the siete colours, and different types of ducks. And then there are ospreys, which are birds of prey that hunt fish. Tourists really enjoy coming to take photos of them in action. It's a migrant bird that only comes at certain times of year.
23: And what's your favourite?
8: For birds, it's the black-crowned night heron. They are shy and hard to spot amongst the reeds. I also like the river otters, which play and swim alongside us, keeping us company when I go out in the kayaks with the tourists. Even though they are wild, they are very friendly.
23: And why are the wetlands so important for your business?
10: Es un ecosistema único.
8: This ecosystem is unique, so it's not just about earning money from it. As part of a community living in the sanctuary, it is our duty to cohabit with and protect this space. When I am out kayaking, I always clean up the rubbish that I see. And I work closely with authorities like CONAF, the government body that looks after protected natural areas in Chile. So this is an alliance which is commercial, but also with a key part that is protecting the environment.
23: Mara, I'm curious, after hearing about all those birds and animals, which one would you like to see?
9: All of them, Jane. I'm actually really jealous that I didn't come down with you to see all of this. But I'm also curious about how popular this kind of tourism actually is there.
23: Do you know what? It's pretty popular. Roberta told me many Chileans visit, often from up north, where it's much hotter and drier than Valdivia, so it's a real change for them. And he said last summer he had lots of visitors from Europe who are frequently bird watchers. These wetlands are on their must-do list.
9: So, I mean, clearly Valdivia and the wetlands nearby are important and important ecosystems which locals are now passionate about protecting. But what about other wetlands in Chile?
23: Well, there are thousands of wetlands all over the country, even in a large city like Concepción, which is particularly prone to flooding because the city is built on low, flat land near rivers and the sea, so water builds up easily when it rains. On top of that, many wetlands have been filled in and replaced with concrete, so there's less space for water to be absorbed. When I was there, I met local resident Luisa Valenzuela, who lives right next door to the Rocuant Andalien wetland, one of the most important and threatened wetlands in Concepción.
11: Living here is difficult, especially in winter. With illegal dumping and construction, the water now rises enough to get into our homes, and sometimes the sewage system overflows. It's really affecting people's quality of life, especially older residents. It's hard to see people lose everything, their beds, their belongings, because it's not just rainwater. When the system overflows, the water's contaminated with sewage. How do you clean a mattress with sewage water? You can't. They lose everything.
23: The illegal dumping and building means the wetlands are filling up with rubbish, buildings and concrete. The water can't soak into the ground. Instead, it runs off quickly, which makes flooding worse. A few years ago, Luisa saw something which made her decide to take action.
12: Veo que están rellenando al frente de mi casa.
11: I saw trucks dumping rubble near my house and a pair of ducks diving at the truck and trying to defend their home, probably because they had a nest and young ones there. That's when I realized I couldn't just watch. I had to become a voice for the species that live here. So I started learning. What is a wetland?
12: Okay.
23: I'm in Louisa's local wetland, and she's jumping up and down, showing me how springy the ground is. She wants me to understand that wetlands are giant sponges. Beneath the surface, water flows through hidden channels, helping them soak up rain so it doesn't rush into streets and homes. The wetlands then release the water slowly, reducing the risk of flooding. And jumping with her is someone who has a plan to use wetlands as a solution.
6: Las soluciones basadas en la naturaleza contemplan.
13: Nature-based solutions involve developing infrastructure that imitates nature in order to restore the riverbank and reconnect it with the floodplain.
23: That's Loreto Arriagada, the local coordinator for Audubon, an international non-profit environmental organization. She's working with them, BirdLife International, and the Development Bank of Latin America and the Caribbean on a project called the America's Flyways Initiative.
13: This project is about restoring wetlands so they can actually work again. Right now, a lot of them are fragmented. They've been cut up by development, so they're not functioning as one system. But these wetlands are connected, and if you restore them, they can start working together to manage water.
23: Loreto thinks government money could be better spent on this issue.
6: Actualmente, en general, los gobiernos regionales.
13: At the moment, most money goes into dealing with floods after they happen from an emergency fund. This project is about prevention, fixing the wetlands so flooding doesn't happen in the first place.
23: Once the funding's there, the project involves removing landfill sites and small illegal dumps. They'll create terraces with drainage so water can soak into the ground and flow naturally. It will also reconnect the wetlands water system and restore the riverbanks, so water can move between the river and the wetland, spread out and soak into the soil. This helps reduce flooding during heavy rain and protects nearby homes. Louisa wants Loreto's project to go ahead so that more of her beloved wetland is restored to its former glory. She's wearing a T-shirt which says, Yo amo mi humedal, I love my wetland. And she wants to show me some of the things she loves about it, including a space in the heart of the wetland. Louisa says she's taking me to see the magic forest, and we're looking at all the different types of birds along the way. And she's telling me about one of her favourites, the picaflor, the hummingbird, which she says love the water around here. We're just entering the magic forest, and there's a sign, a brightly coloured sign with a dragonfly. Tell me about it. Cuéntame.
12: Ese uno de los letreros que encuentre, ese lo pintó mi nieta cuando tenía.
11: That sign over there, my granddaughter painted it when she was 5. It says, I love the wetlands, because she's learnt so much here. She can recognise the plants and understand nature. If we don't take care of these places, the situation is going to get worse. There's already water scarcity, and these wetlands are where the fresh water is. So their future is at risk if we don't protect this. I want my granddaughter to be able to say, my grandmother stood up for this. She fought to leave us a better world.
9: Jane, this is exactly what we should all be aiming for, you know, creating these better spaces for our kids and grandkids. I mean, Louisa is such a character. I wonder, did you jump around the wetlands with her?
23: I did, and it was great fun, and I loved her energy and passion.
9: There's actually a lot of energy and passion that we've heard on the program today with how these communities are coming together to protect the wetlands by cleaning them up, designing the public spaces to protect them, and also trying to use them as natural shields to prevent flooding. It's like you said earlier with the T-shirt, yo amo mi humedal. We love our wetlands.
23: Exactly. Yo amo mi humedal. Yeah. I had such a great time visiting them, and I'll always remember those tiny, brightly coloured siete colores birds darting about.
9: Now, Jane, before I let you go, we are dedicating today's programme to José Araya, a well-known figure among the locals in Valdivia, who actually helped you put this report together, but has sadly passed away now.
23: Yes, he was an amazing person who was passionate about the wetlands, and he put me in touch with all the people I met in Valdivia. And I was so looking forward to meeting him, and was really sad when I heard he had tragically and unexpectedly died. Now, there were tributes and ceremonies all over Valdivia and across social media after his death. And all the people I met told me that they continued to care for the wetlands as part of his legacy.
9: It's clear that this community will remember him for all the positive changes that he helped push. Thank you so much, Jane, for what we've heard today.
23: Thanks, Mara.
9: And with that, we leave Chile with a lot of hope, knowing that communities can come together and make a difference. Now, I'll be back next week, taking you to an entirely different part of the world to find out about positive news. Until then, remember to subscribe to our podcast just by searching for People Fixing the World wherever you listen to your podcasts. I'm Myra Anubi. Until next week, thanks for listening.
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28: This is the BBC World Service, and coming up after the news, the global story. Donald Trump's state visit to Beijing is over. He said his meeting with the Chinese leader Xi Jinping was successful and unforgettable, and that he expects their relationship will be better than ever. Does Xi Jinping feel the same? And has the US-China relationship improved as a result of this trip? Join me, Tristan Redman, in 2 minutes.
29: BBC News with Chris Berrow. Israel says it's carried out airstrikes in Gaza targeting a senior Hamas commander. It's not been confirmed whether Izzaldin al-Haddad has been killed. The emergency services in Gaza City say the attacks killed at least 7 people. US prosecutors have charged an Iraqi man with planning terror attacks targeting Jewish people in Europe and North America. The suspect is accused of being a commander in an Iran-backed militia. His lawyer says he's facing political prosecution. Boeing has confirmed that China has agreed to buy 200 aircraft in a deal announced by President Trump during his trip to Beijing. Mr. Trump said he made fantastic trade deals in China, but few details have emerged so far. A senior Taiwanese diplomat has said American arms sales to the self-governing island are a cornerstone of regional stability and are confirmed in US law. Taiwan's deputy foreign minister was speaking after President Trump said he had not decided on future sales to Taiwan, which China claims as its own. Uganda says a Congolese man who died in hospital in Kampala on Thursday had tested positive for Ebola. An outbreak of Ebola has been confirmed in the east of the Democratic Republic of Congo. Gunmen are reported to have abducted pupils from 2 village schools in northeastern Nigeria's Borno state. One resident said more than 40 children were taken. Bolivia's government says it struck a deal with protesting miners who've been calling for the resignation of President Rodrigo Paz. The miners' union said its main demands had been addressed. The governor of the U.S. state of Colorado, who's a Democrat, has almost halved the prison sentence of a former clerk convicted of tampering with election equipment in 2020. Tina Peters is now due to be released next month. And that's the latest world news from the BBC.
28: Donald Trump has often sounded like this on China.
30: China's pattern of misconduct is well known. For decades, they've ripped off the United States like no one has ever done before.
28: But in Beijing this week, he sounded a bit more like this.
31: It's an honor to be with you. It's an honor to be your friend.
28: Here he is speaking to the Chinese leader, Xi Jinping.
31: And the relationship between China and the USA is going to be better than ever before.
28: Does Xi Jinping feel the same way? From the BBC, I'm Tristan Redman in Paris. And today on The Global Story, has Donald Trump's China visit left his relationship with Xi Jinping stronger all weaker.

0: rights, and there's much to be admired there and much beautiful about that. On the other hand, when you're dealing with human-to-human transmission, someone's individual right to be out and about in public while carrying hantavirus begins to abut your right to be out in public and not contract hantavirus. So I think the government is in this difficult position of having to manage everyone's individual rights when those are in conflict with one another.
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1: All right, we are back again with Left, Right, and Center. I'm David Green with Sarah Isger here on the right and Liz Brunig on the left. She's a staff writer at The Atlantic. You know, we've talked a lot on the show, including today, about what Congress is actually doing these days. But, you know, rest assured, they are standing up for our right to eat junk food, candy, soda, all of it. I don't know. Maybe they like the stuff themselves, and God forbid there'd ever be hypocrites on Capitol Hill. Maybe it's that the food and beverage industry, though, has ratcheted up its lobbying effort, spending $113 billion since President Trump returned to office. That is according to Politico. This has been a real downer for HHS Secretary Robert F. Kennedy Jr. and his MAHA movement. They want to stop government food assistance programs from buying unhealthy foods, ban certain food dyes, ensure that schools are serving healthy dining options. Congress has mostly said, eh. So has MAHA's vow to remake food in America just been a bunch of empty calories? Sarah, do you see a reason to defend junk food?
5: I've always been a crunchy con, David.
1: Like, a crunchy con. I love that term.
5: Yeah, crunchy con is a little different than MAHA. Like, I was sort of a, you know, whole foods going, tofu eating, green smoothie drinking type. MAHA, it's different, but they are still a minority within the Republican Party and, of course, kind of originated in the fringes of the Democratic Party and have moved over to join the Republican Party. So, look, you got to give new coalitions time to build up all of their infrastructure. This is true regardless of what the issue is. So give MAHA time to build its infrastructure and see if it can co-opt the Republican Party. This will but be the first battle for them. Whether they win or lose in the end, a little hard to say. It kind of depends whether they can build their coalition. This is like political science at its most fun when parties are realigning, when coalitions are starting to build, and we sort of get to go back to, like, you know, the Big Bang or something and watch as the dark matter grows.
1: Liz, let me ask you, is the kind of coalition building and a kind of long game like that that Sarah's talking about, bringing together people from sort of different parts of the political aisle to stand up for kids and healthy eating, is it possible? Question one. And also, do you care?
0: Well, so I'm also going to come out of the left field here. I'm not a crunchy con. I'm sort of a treat-loving leftist. I am a creature of suburbia. I love Captain Crunch, Sour Patch Kids.
5: You're disgusting, Liz.
1: I'm with you. I'm with you on those two specifically. Sour Patch Kids and Captain Crunch, like, those, that was my cereal growing up. Like, that, don't take that away from me.
0: No, absolutely. I put it on ice cream. I put it on frozen yogurt.
1: Oh, so good.
0: It's great
1: so
0: stuff.
1: Good.
0: It's yeah. Beautiful to me. At the same time, the Farm Bill, for instance, is a massive subsidy program for corn and soy, and these become high fructose corn syrup and feed for factory farms. And so there's definitely, you know, an element of regulatory capture here where big ag and big food have a lot of control of the politics of how we eat. And to the degree that MAHA is

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4: I'm Windsor Johnston with these headlines. President Trump is back in Washington after wrapping up talks in China with President Xi Jinping. The two leaders discussed trade, Taiwan, and tensions in the Middle East, including concerns over Iran and the Strait of Hormuz. The White House says Trump and Xi agreed Iran cannot be allowed to develop a nuclear weapon. Both leaders also stressed the importance of keeping global shipping

The White House says Trump and Xi agreed Iran cannot be allowed to develop a nuclear weapon. Both leaders also stressed the importance of keeping global shipping lanes open. The FAA is reviewing safety concerns surrounding President Trump's proposed ceremonial arch near Arlington National Cemetery and Reagan National Airport. Aviation officials are examining whether the structure could interfere with flight paths. I'm Windsor Johnston, NPR News in Washington.

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5: I'm Windsor Johnston with these headlines. President Trump says U.S. and Nigerian forces have killed the second-in-command of ISIS during what he called a major counterterrorism operation in Africa. Military officials say the strike targeted one of the group's top leaders. Israel says it's killed the leader of Hamas's military wing. He was one of the main architects of the October 7th attack on Israel that left nearly 1,200 people dead. The 151st running of the Preakness Stakes takes place today at Laurel Park in Maryland, while Pimlico Racecourse undergoes reconstruction. There's no clear favorite heading into the race, with several horses opening at similar odds. I'm Windsor Johnston, NPR News in Washington.

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1: I'm Debbie Elliott. 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
5: I'm Windsor Johnston with these headlines. President Trump has announced that U.S. and Nigerian special forces conducted an operation that killed the second-in-command of ISIS. Trump is calling the operation a major counterterrorism success, though military officials have released few details. Israel says it's killed the leader of Hamas's military wing. He was one of the main architects of the October 7th attack on Israel that left nearly 1,200 people dead. The Long Island Railroad is on strike today after contract negotiations broke down last night. The walkout is disrupting service for hundreds of thousands of commuters across the New York region. I'm Windsor Johnston, NPR News in Washington.

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5: I'm Windsor Johnston with these headlines. President Trump is back in Washington after wrapping up talks in China with President Xi Jinping. The two leaders discussed trade, Taiwan, and tensions in the Middle East, including concerns over Iran and the Strait of Hormuz. The White House says Trump and Xi agreed Iran cannot be allowed to develop a nuclear weapon. Both leaders also stressed the importance of keeping global shipping lanes open. The FAA is reviewing safety concerns surrounding President Trump's proposed ceremonial arch near Arlington National Cemetery and Reagan National Airport. Aviation officials are examining whether the structure could interfere with flight paths. I'm Windsor Johnston, NPR News in Washington.

Stardate May 16th. Most of the stars in the Milky Way orbit the center of the galaxy in the same direction as all the other stars around them, and at about the same speed. But a few follow their own paths. An example is a star at the tip of the Guitar Nebula. The nebula is a bubble of gas with an outline that resembles a guitar. It's in Cephus, which is low in the north at nightfall. The king's brightest stars form an outline that resembles a child's drawing of a house. Don't look for the nebula, though. It's so faint that it wasn't discovered until 1992. The guitar was sculpted by a

0: resembles a child's drawing of a house. Don't look for the nebula, though. It's so faint that it wasn't discovered until 1992. The guitar was sculpted by a pulsar, the crushed corpse of a mighty star. It spins once every two-thirds of a second, emitting a beam of energy that sweeps past Earth on each turn. The pulsar was born when the star exploded as a supernova. The explosion must have been off-center, so it gave the dead core a powerful kick. The pulsar is plowing through clouds of gas and dust at almost 2 million miles per hour. It leaves an expanding wake behind it, like a ship traveling across the ocean. That wake is what we see as the guitar. But there's more to the nebula than meets the eye. X-ray telescopes in space reveal a long, high-speed jet. It's firing away from the tip of the nebula at a right angle to the nebula itself. The jet most likely is powered by the pulsar's magnetic field, which funnels charged particles away from the pulsar. An interesting note from a celestial guitar. We have more skywatching tips and much more about the cosmos in Stardate magazine. Details at stardate.org. I'm Billy Henry.
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0: From the Gulf States Newsroom, this is the Gulf States Gumbo, your weekly serving of stories from Alabama, Mississippi, and Louisiana. I'm senior reporter Drew Hawkins, chopping it up this week. The Gulf South has been in the news a lot lately. Redistricting, voting rights, abortion access, the environment, whether or not New Orleans will be inhabitable in the next century, which is something that some of us looking to buy a house in the city are really just loving. But with so much coverage at the national level, our region is often misunderstood and misrepresented. That's why it's so important to have voices in the media who have been paying attention for a long time and with the care of someone who calls it home. Jarvis DeBerry is one of those voices. He's a journalist, columnist, and poet, originally from Mississippi, whose work has taken him from local outlets like the Times-Picayune in New Orleans and Louisiana Illuminator to the national level at MS Now, where he's now the opinion editor. So I thought it would be good to zoom out a bit, but, you know, with a local lens. So I sat down with DeBerry to talk through what's happening right now and his approach to journalism. Hey, Jarvis, thanks for joining me today.
1: Thank you, Drew. I appreciate it.
0: So I know you've been covering this region for many years now, and there's a lot happening right now. So I think let's just jump right into it. Let's just start off right with what's happening right now with Calvin Duncan. Can you walk us through where we are, how we got here, and maybe what it means?
1: Calvin Duncan has one of the more remarkable stories you'll hear in the United States. He was a young black teenager in New Orleans who was arrested and eventually convicted of murder, sent to Louisiana State Penitentiary, better

0: as Angola. I was there for, I think, 28 years, and finally won his freedom. He never, he always, I should say, always said that he didn't do it, that this was not a crime that he committed. He won his freedom in large part by being a jailhouse lawyer, taught himself law in the prison libraries, and not only helped secure his own freedom, but helped win the freedom of other people who were in the same situation that he was. After getting out of prison, he did everything that he could to continue helping people get out, went to law school, became a lawyer himself, got the final declaration that he was truly innocent, and got the courts to say that he was an exonerated person. Last year, ran for clerk of criminal court in New Orleans, and ran on the platform that criminal records are really important, that he was frustrated often, and other people who have been locked up have been frustrated by their inability to get proper records. Convinced the people in New Orleans to elect him, only to have the Louisiana legislator respond by saying that, oh, we're just going to block that office. We're going to eliminate that office altogether. There just seems to be a personal vendetta if you are observing this case. For example, the Louisiana Attorney General, Liz Morrell, has challenged the claim that he is truly exonerated and innocent, and his opponent in last year's race raised questions about whether he was innocent or not. Those seem to be totally out of the blue questions about his exoneration. It doesn't seem to be grounded in any type of fact. But the legislature has ended and eliminated his position. The latest is that the city of New Orleans is demanding a special election, because what the Louisiana legislature did was say that we're going to take the criminal district court position, clerk position, and give that to the civil clerk.
1: And I wonder if I can, if we could talk a little bit more about this idea of delegitimizing Duncan's exoneration. You mentioned earlier that it seems to be coming out of the blue, but here we have a black man who was found that he was wrongfully convicted, and a court found this. In your mind, you know, is this maybe really just dirty politics in a way, or is there something deeper there?
0: I don't think you should ever underestimate the dirtiness of the politics in Louisiana, first and foremost. And I think dirty politics is enough in and of itself to explain it, as long as we are keeping the race component in there, because I do think that is a part of this. At the same time, I do think that the Republican leaders in Louisiana have a stake in not being reminded of how flawed the criminal justice system in the state is. And I think that every day that Calvin Duncan would be in office would be a reminder that Louisiana has had, I think, more exonerations than any other state in the country when we're speaking of people who have been sent to death row, and that New Orleans has had more exonerations than any other city. And so when we have people such as Liz Morrell and Governor Jeff Landry or others who are arguing against Calvin Duncan's innocence, they're really asking the people of Louisiana to have a faith in the criminal justice system that is unwarranted, and a faith that is directly contradicted by the statistics that are related to exonerations. And it's my guess that the state of Louisiana doesn't want the world to be reminded of that. And Calvin Duncan's election would indeed remind people of that.
1: Really along the same lines of historic inequity, disproportionate access and outcomes. We've also got the Calais ruling. But I wonder if you could break down for us this ruling, what it could mean for voting rights, and, you know, where are we today, and where do you think this could go?
0: It really depends on how you think of voting rights. My 13-year-old was listening to your station's reporting on this, and it said, does this mean that black people won't be able to vote? And I explained, no, it doesn't mean that black people won't be able to vote, but it does mean that black people will have almost no chance of electing someone who black people collectively thinks represents their interests. What the Voting Rights Act understood, I should say, is that giving black people a right to vote when they would have nobody to vote for who would represent their interests would be a colossal waste of time. And so the Voting Rights Act also required, prevented and prohibited the white power structure from so diluting the black vote by splitting populations in such a way that they would always be outnumbered. And so we did that in recognition that if voting is to mean anything, it is also to mean that you have some reasonable chance of electing people who are aligned with your interests. There are lots of nuances to this story. Suffice to say that the Republicans are in charge of Louisiana. The Republicans, including Jeff Landry, the governor, helped draw this map that would create a second congressional district. I've talked to people, including Ashley Shelton, who is the CEO of the Louisiana Power Coalition, and she said that they were offering and suggesting a map that was much more nuanced and not as problematic as this particular map that was drawn by Jeff Landry and other Republicans were. Part of the thinking that one of the reasons they drew this map this way was to advantage Julia Letlow, who's in North Louisiana, and to kind of shove off of the picture Garrett Graves, who was a representative from Baton Rouge. There were all these different competing and overlapping political interests that went into this particular map. But instead of like a real cohesive group of black voters in a particular district, they picked up voters from North Louisiana all the way down into Baton Rouge. And so, yeah, I think most people would agree that the map looks ugly. But it's really important to make the point that black people did not create this map, that Democrats did not create this map, that they did not have the power to create this map. And I would not find it odd if people were wondering that the map was created in such a way just to be struck down by the Supreme Court and just to give the Supreme Court another opportunity to further gut the Voting Rights Act. But as we stand now, the Louisiana legislature is rushing to do what Tennessee did. Tennessee legislature eliminated by breaking into three the majority black congressional districts centered around Memphis. And it is highly likely that the people in Louisiana are going to see a different congressional map. But what it means for black voters in Louisiana is that we just lost a whole lot of black political strength. And that is not an accident, but it seems to be the intent that's been driving the creation of these maps.
1: Yeah, and you've covered this region for many years. Local outlets like Times-Picayune, like you mentioned earlier, also Louisiana Illuminator, and now you're at MS Now. Yeah, and I'm curious to get your thoughts on how the Gulf South, does it look different when you're writing for a national audience versus a local one?
0: I don't know that it looks different per se. I think that all the issues I have seen as a local journalist, I still see those as a journalist working for a national publication. One of my goals is helping people outside this region better see and understand who we are and what we are. And if we're being honest, I hope that I can help people see that there are other regions that are newsworthy, not just, you know, the region around the Beltway and not just the East Coast corridor. And so my goal is not to, you know, I don't see this area any differently. I just see myself as trying to get other people to see it.
1: Jarvis DeBerry is opinion editor at MS Now. Jarvis, thank you so much for sitting down and talking with me today.
0: Thank you. I appreciate it.
1: Jarvis, before you go, real quick, so we have a segment on the show that we like to end with called Gulf States Gems, and it's really just this chance to brag and show some love to something we love about the region. So it could be anything, really, a restaurant, person, monument, state park, whatever. So I really want to know, what is Jarvis DeBerry's Gulf States Gem?
0: I am a huge fan of Community Book Center on Broad Street in New Orleans, and Vera Warren Williams, who is the owner of the store, and Mama Jen, Jennifer Turner, who is the life of the store if you walk in. And so that's a big gem of mine. And also, for nostalgic reasons, I really like taking the ferry out to Ship Island on the Mississippi Gulf Coast.
1: Not enough people know about Ship Island. I feel like it's really just, it should get more attention than people give it.
0: It's a beautiful day trip to take.
1: This week's show is cooked up by the Gulf States Newsroom team. 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Again, I'm your host, Drew Hawkins. Thanks for listening, and don't forget to stir your roux.

0: Our program was produced today by Miki Meek and edited by Hannah Jaffe-Wald. Editorial help from Sonner Kurt. Special thanks to Lieutenant Nicholas Talbot, Commander Emily Schilling, Major Erica Vandal, Major Julie Clavier, Captain Gordon Herrero, Senior Master Sergeant Jamie Hash, Specialist Wendelin O, Priya Rashid, Emily Starbuck Gerson, Shannon Minter, Jennifer Levi, Amanda Johnston, Malkia Hutchinson, Lauren Gray, Sabrina Hyman, Kay Petrin, Yowei Shaw, Kyle Pulley, Lindsay Church, and Minority Veterans of America, and the organization Sparta Pride. 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Thanks, as always, to my boss, Ira Glass. Movie night with him is always the same thing. I brainstorm a ton of ideas, but he only wants to watch his favorite movie for the 1,000th time. Any movie I suggest is met with the same response.
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0: I'm Laura Starczewski. We'll be back next week with more stories of This American Life.
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3: We have warm and humid air coming in off the Gulf, and by tomorrow that'll bring us showers and thunderstorms. For today, just a few clouds and some sunshine. Pretty warm. We're headed for the mid-80s on this afternoon's high. Overnight, clearing up, and we're in the upper 60s, and then a mix of sun and clouds in the morning on Sunday. Afternoon, showers and thunderstorms, pretty good possibility. Mid-80s on the high, a few more showers on Monday. This is WRKF, meteorologist Steve Hamilton.
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7: Coming up next on Louisiana Eats, we're joined by the newest generation of Dookie Chase restaurant, who are building on the legacy of icons Leah Chase and her husband Dookie.
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7: We also dig into our archives to hear from the late queen of Creole cuisine herself, Leah Chase.
9: My daddy was rough on us. 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You can do anything you want to do. You just have to work at it.
7: 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But first, the news.
10: Live from NPR News in Washington, I'm Nora Rahm. Voting rights marchers are demonstrating across the South today. They're converging on two cities in Alabama that are associated with the civil rights movement. Pat Duggins of Alabama Public Radio reports this day of action is in response to southern states taking steps to erase U.S. House seats occupied by African Americans.
11: The NAACP Legal Defense Fund announced the protests before the U.S. Supreme Court cleared the way for state lawmakers to change congressional maps. The high court overturned an injunction that kept Alabama lawmakers from eliminating an African American-leaning congressional seat until 2030. Now they don't have to wait. March organizer Trey Murphy says the justices made the case for the protesters.
12: They added further fuel to the fire, where they said in this state of Alabama that has proven time and time again, even in the 21st century, that they are discriminated based on the basis of race.
11: Bernice King, the daughter of the late Dr. Martin Luther King Jr., is scheduled to speak at both events. For NPR News, I'm Pat Duggins in Tuscaloosa, Alabama.
10: Workers at the Long Island Railroad in New York are on strike.
13: What do we want?
14: Come on strike!
13: What do we want?
14: Come on strike!
13: When do we want it?
14: Now!
13: When?
14: Now!
10: The Metropolitan Transit Authority has been negotiating with the unions for months with no resolution. There's no word on when talks will resume. Worker Dwayne O'Connor says he feels terrible and this is going to hurt. But he said officials aren't being fair.
15: They think they can push us around and we're supposed to just fall in line. All we're asking for is fair wages. Record inflation the last few years. Our contract goes back 3 years. It's not going forward. So we went through those record inflationary years, and they're trying to lowball us.
10: The Long Island Railroad is the busiest commuter rail service in the U.S. Taiwan is pushing back after President Trump said he hasn't decided whether to go ahead with a major weapons sale to the island. Trump's hesitation is worrying many that he may roll back American support in return for concessions from China. Ashish Valentine reports from Taipei.
16: Taiwan's presidential spokesperson, Karen Guo, says U.S. arms sales don't just keep Taiwan safe, they help preserve stability throughout the region. Her statement came after Trump, fresh from a summit with China's Xi Jinping, told reporters he hadn't made up his mind on a planned $14 billion U.S. weapons package for Taipei that awaits his approval. China opposes U.S. arms sales to the island democracy, which it claims is its own territory. Trump described the sale as a very good negotiating chip and also suggested he may speak directly about it with Taiwan's president, Lai Ching-te. For NPR News, I'm Ashish Valentine in Taipei.
10: And you're listening to NPR News in Washington. The U.S. Office of Government Ethics released this week two new financial disclosure forms filed on behalf of President Trump. The new reports cover the first 3 months of this year. An analysis by Reuters finds Trump had at least $220 million in financial transactions in major U.S. companies, including large purchases valued at between $1 million and $5 million. Harvey Weinstein's latest sex crimes trial ended yesterday in a mistrial. NPR's Chloe Weiner reports jurors were split over whether the former Hollywood producer raped a then-aspiring actress.
17: This was the third jury to consider whether Weinstein had raped Jessica Mann at a Manhattan hotel in 2013. Jurors were ultimately divided 9-3, with 9 believing Weinstein was not guilty. 3 jurors believed he was guilty. One of the jurors said all 3 of the guilty votes were men. Outside the court, juror Rick Treese said the jury had hoped to come out successful.
18: We didn't have enough facts to grasp onto, so it was emotion, and there are people who had varying emotions about it based on your experience in life.
17: Juror Josh Hadar said he thought Weinstein was not guilty.
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7: 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I'm Poppy Tooker. In 1941, Emily and Dookie Chase Sr. opened Dookie Chase Restaurant, a barroom and sandwich shop on Orleans Avenue in New Orleans. 5 years later, a young girl from Madisonville, Louisiana, married Emily and Dookie's son, big band leader Edgar Dookie Chase Jr. Under Leah's leadership, that simple shop grew into one of the first African-American fine dining restaurants in the country, the place where Leah Chase established herself as the queen of Creole cuisine. Since her passing in 2019, Leah's legacy lies in the hands of her children, grandchildren, and great-grandchildren. On this week's show, Louisiana Eats sits down with members of the fourth and fifth generations, the crew Leah always referred to as the Grands, to reflect on their family's history and share what they're up to today. We'll not only hear those young, ambitious voices, but we've dug into our archives to bring you material we've never previously aired from the late, great Leah herself. So start stirring a roux. We've got the Chase family in the house for this week's Louisiana Eats.

0: Before she passed away in 2019 at the age of 96, we were honored to feature my friend Leah Chase as a reoccurring guest on Louisiana Eats. Given Leah's busy work schedule at Dookie Chase, we typically recorded interviews with her in one of the restaurant's dining rooms during those rare free moments between lunch and dinner service. Leah shared stories and imparted her wisdom on topics ranging from food to art, civil rights history to Hurricane Katrina. In what would be the final years of her life, Leah invited us and our microphones into Dookie Chase two last times. Once in 2015, and again in 2016, shortly after the death of her husband, Edgar Dookie Chase Jr. In both interviews, Leah shared wide-ranging reflections on her life, marriage, family, and her legacy. Here are some highlights from those conversations, beginning with Leah discussing her childhood growing up on a strawberry farm in Madisonville, Louisiana.
1: You know, I came up with all girls. You know that. My mother had 14 children. My mother had a dozen girls before she had a boy. So we came up with girls, and we were not raised like little ladies. My daddy was rough on us. He made us do. He used to always say, because you're a girl, it doesn't mean that you can't do this. You can do anything you want to do. You just have to work at it. And his big thing was work. He said, work never killed anybody. So you have to work at what you want. So I came up really being hard, being tough, being able to take care of myself and take care of things, because that's the way I was brought up.
0: Did you all actually farm strawberries?
1: We had 15 acres. So when the berries came, you got up in the morning at 4 o'clock in the morning, get out and pick those strawberries, 15 acres, come back home, get dressed, and go to school. And don't bring back a 75 on your report card. You better bring it back a 90 or 100. They won't tolerate nothing else.
0: That was the life.
1: They helped you with your homework at night by the lamplight. I remember my daddy was a stickler for numbers. You had to learn your times table. You had to learn those tables because he said, you got to learn how to count. Because if you don't know how to count, you make any money, people are going to take your money. So he was a stickler for us learning as much as we could learn. Reading, he'd tell you, listen to your mother now.
0: In 1945, Leah met big band leader Edgar Dookie Chase Jr., whose parents operated a simple sandwich shop named for Dookie's father in New Orleans' Treme neighborhood.
1: The families were almost all alike. You know, all the so-called Creoles of color lived almost the same kind of life. You know, they worked every day. They cooked, they sewed, and that's what I did, sewed more than cooked. I didn't start cooking until I came in this restaurant. My mother-in-law was a nice lady, and she always said, Leah, you're just like me. What she meant was our lifestyles were like, she loved this business, I love this business. She truly loved her husband, and I truly loved Dookie, even though, well, Dookie didn't go like his daddy, you know. He was never a man to go out. His daddy liked to go, not drink, because Big Dookie, from the day I knew him, he couldn't drink because he had ulcers so bad. So he would go and he would gamble. Couldn't gamble either. Gamblers don't lose all their money. He was losing all his. And my mother-in-law would never complain. Big Dookie would go on Rampart Street and play cards and lose the money. She didn't say nothing. Okay, she'd work hard, rustle, raise some more money, you know. That's the way she was. She never was angry at him, and I couldn't figure out why you don't get mad at him. But she never did. But so, and then Dookie went on with his music, and it just went on from there. We just started. Then his daddy died. His daddy was a young man. His daddy was only 57 years old.
2: Wow.
1: And when Big Dookie died, well, my mother-in-law had nobody else. So he had to come in here and work.
2: He didn't really have a choice. It was what he had to do.
1: He had no choice. It's what he had to do. I always felt sorry for Dookie because I like what I do.
2: I love what I do.
1: I always loved this restaurant. When I worked in the French Quarters, I said, oh, I wish I had this. You know, I would wish I had a restaurant. So here I'm in one, and I was happy because that's what I really like to do. But he didn't like that at all. He just did what he had to do.
2: But he did it for the family.
1: He did it for his mother. Family was big for him. Family was always important to him. And he did it for the family, and he did it well. He did well. He worked this bar. I'll never forget. I used to sew a lot. So I would make Dookie the prettiest brocaded vest to work in and put his bow tie. And he always wore a shirt and a tie. He could make you the best drink you ever drank. What used to get me with Dookie, he would order a drink. And he would ask you, is it for a lady or a man? I said, Dookie, ladies drink the same dumb things men drink, don't they? So he wanted the ladies to have something soft and nice and sweet, you know? I'm going to make it a little sweeter if it's a lady. And that's where, you know, and I came up drinking, well, not, we all drank, but we didn't overdrink. And I came up drinking I.W. Harper. And well, you give me my bourbon and 7-Up, and I'm happy. No, why don't you drink like other ladies drink? Why don't you drink a pink squirrel? And oh, no, I don't like that. He could run that bar. Then he ran this right. He took a course by mail from Cornell University. I'll never forget that. Did well with that. Learned how to manage this business, learn all that. But just by that course he took by mail. And he did well. Whatever he did, he really did it well, but he did not like it. You know, when I came along, this is not what I came to do. I came to push him up and ride his coattail. But he wasn't that way. So I had to push out. I had to go push out, do what I had to do to make it. But that was really never what I thought. I thought I'd push Dookie up and I'd be Mrs. Chase on his coattail. But it just turned backwards. It went the other way.
2: But I know he was very proud of you.
1: He was. He was. And he was good to us. And he would always say, we have good children. He said, Leo, we have good children, good children. I said, we do. And his thing was always to take care of his family.
2: Well, one thing I know is that you and Mr. Chase produced such an amazing clan. You had 4 children, 3 survived. And from those 3 surviving children and Emily who passed.
1: 26 great-grands.
2: 26 great-grands and how many grands?
1: 16 grands. You see, those 16 grandchildren are all grown. They're all grown. They're all educated now. And everything. So, and they have their children, but it's those great-grands that are, And not only with them, Poppy, I see everybody with little children today. Those little children are so smart. They know everything. They come here moving their fingers.
2: Oh, yeah.
1: So if you put something in front of them, they're moving their fingers. They come here moving their fingers on the computers and all that. So they're going to be really powerhouses. If they just had good leaders, good teachers, good parents, those children gonna be a mighty generation.
3: Mm-hmm.
1: if you don't make a difference, you're wasting your time. You know, you can earn all the money in the world, darling, but if you don't make a difference in this world you live in, you're wasting your time. You've got to make a difference and help somebody else along the way. That's not as hard as it sounds. But
2: it's not.
1: Sometimes
2: it
1: gets a little
2: tough. It takes a long time sometimes to figure that out.
1: It does. You're human. You're human. You can't just do everything overnight. It takes a while. Everything is according to time. So you do the best you can do, and then somebody else will carry it on. And you don't get angry. You can say, I started this. So what? You started it. But somebody had to finish it.
2: Yeah.
1: So sometimes you might start a thing and somebody builds on it. And that's what life is all about.

That was the late Leah Chase speaking with us at Dookie Chase Restaurant in New Orleans. Those excerpts were taken from two conversations we had with her, one in 2015 and the other following the death of her husband, Edgar Dookie Chase Jr. in 2016. Leah passed away in 2019 at the age of 96. Coming up next, we meet some of the younger generations of the Chase family who are continuing Leah's legacy today. Louisiana Eats returns after the break.

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4: 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If you're just joining us, we're exploring the legacy of Leah Chase and Dookie Chase Restaurant in New Orleans. Since her passing in 2019, Leah's legacy lies in the hands of her children and grandchildren, who Leah always affectionately referred to as the Grands, and also with some great grands who have recently joined the family business. Louisiana Eats stopped by the restaurant to speak with some of the younger generations of the Chase family. The first to join us was Grand Tracy Heidel Griffin. You may have met Tracy at the front door of Dookie Chase, or in the context of her work with the Edgar and Leah Chase Family Foundation. Tracy, your mother was my friend Leah's cooking daughter. That's always how she described her to me. Emily, how old were you when you all lost your mama?
5: I was 17. But even at the age of 17, I had the opportunity to watch, of course, my grandmother and my mother, you know, do their thing. The joy that they had working together in the kitchen, working and planning, you know, menus and greeting the guest, and the joy of listening to them talk about the upcoming catering events and how they wanted to set up and decorate. So all the particular things they liked and look forward to doing for each of their guests was something I could experience and watching them.
4: Did you ever think that you were going to end up here working at the restaurant?
5: No, because if you know me, you know I was special. A little stubborn. You know, a little, you know, as teenagers would be, right? So, you know, from the lens of a 17-year-old, of course, you're like, oh, this is beautiful to witness a mother-daughter relationship, a mother-father relationship, because mother, of course, was working with both of her parents and even her grandmother. My great-grandmother, Emily Chase, was, you know, still here and working. So that was just an interesting dynamic, a loving family business dynamic to witness. But at 17, you don't really get to take it all in and envision yourself in that.
4: You didn't set out to originally work in the restaurant. How did you end up being here?
5: Well, I didn't set out, but, you know, everybody's life is colorful with stories and unique. My profession is that of a nurse and a public health administrator. And so I did those things in Texas and Alabama for quite some time. And my husband had the opportunity to return to New Orleans to serve in a leadership role in health administration and reestablishing health care in the city post-Katrina. And so that opportunity brought us home. I was still doing things in the area health-wise, public health-wise. But then, of course, you see that there's a need, and not necessarily a need because you do know my grandmother and my grandfather and you know how they were. So a need wasn't there, but there was an opportunity to support. And I just, you know, started making myself available to support them, to making sure the things they still wanted to happen at the restaurant happened. For instance, you know, grandmother loved welcoming all of her guests, right? She, you know, there was joys in the pot, but there was the reward of greeting and seeing everyone's smiling face as they came in. And it became to a point where she couldn't easily walk around the dining room as she had loved and hoped and wished to do for. And she couldn't keep a watchful eye, right? And so I became one of those family members, because certainly I'm not unique in this role of being in here in the business, but I became one of those family members that would help give her a watchful eye of the front of the house, give her feedback on the guests that were dining so she can say, well, you tell them to come see me in the kitchen. You know, that report would happen. So, you know, my role was really to focus on making sure people were receiving the welcome, the service, and the experience that she desired them to have. So I just started lending myself to more support in the front of the house. Because when I was in high school and college, I was the hostess with the mostest. As my grandfather would tease and say, oh, here comes the hostess with the mostest. I think that was for me to rise to the occasion. But, you know, every day there's something in here that gives us poise or a reason to reflect in appreciation, you know, for what everything they did. Every day there's something.

0: That was Tracy Heidel Griffin of Dookie Chase Restaurant. Next, we meet the freshest face at Dookie Chase, sous chef Zoe Chase. I began my conversation with Zoe by asking about her earliest memories of her great-grandmother and the family's world-renowned establishment.
1: I think my earliest memories is being maybe, I want to say, 5 years old, and we would always come in a restaurant and we would always run up and down and we would always go to the bar because they had the glass bottle root beers and we loved those root beers. So we would open up those root beers. We would steal a bunch of the Maschino cherries and Grandma Chase would be like, stop running in the kitchen, stop running in the kitchen. And whenever she wasn't looking, we snag a piece of chicken. And, you know, it was always so fun growing up in a restaurant because there was always good food to eat. And, you know, I didn't really understand the huge legacy until I got older. You know, being younger, I just thought, oh, my family owns a restaurant and it's good food and that's really, really much it. But growing up and, you know, learning about Grandmother Chase and all the amazing things that she did, I'm like, wow, you know, it's such a restaurant filled of a bunch of history, and I'm just so grateful to learn about it and to be here every day and just soak up so much knowledge that I can.
0: Zoe, when did you get the call to the stove? When did you decide that food was going to be your life?
1: Right, so right out of a year at college, I was at University of Lafayette, and I was so homesick, so I came back home, and I attended the University of New Orleans. And I was doing that, and I'm just like, well, I don't know if this is for me. You know, I was going to do education, and I always loved to cook. Growing up, we would cook at home. My mom wasn't a big cook at all, so me and my sister really had to learn, okay, if we want a home-cooked meal, we'll cook it and stuff. And I decided that I didn't want to attend college anymore, so I started working at my uncle's restaurant in the airport. And it was funny, actually, I was going to be a hostess, and I did hostessing for one day, and I was like, oh, this is too much, I can't do it. I was like, just in the kitchen. So I started working in the kitchen, and we were pumping out gallons of gumbo, gallons of jambalaya, and I'm like, wow, like, I could actually do this. And everybody was trying to, like, oh, it's so delicious. And I was like, well, I always love to cook, and my family has this great restaurant. I'm like, maybe this is where I need to be. So I was working at the airport, and then in 2019, coming up on 2020, I started working every Friday nights at the restaurant because I wanted to see what they were doing over here as well. So then COVID hit, and the airport completely shut down, and I think maybe I was off for a month, and I got a call from my Aunt Tracy, and she said, we're going to do takeout, and we're going to open the restaurant back up. Would you like to come? I said, of course. So for, what was that? Maybe 4 months we did strictly takeout, and we were also doing family meals for, you know, people who were struggling during COVID. And it was really such a great time. You know, I learned a bunch of new recipes. I got to cook, you know, all the favorite recipes Grandmother Chase cooked. And I think it really, COVID really happened for a reason to place me at the restaurant full time, because the airport was closed, I think, for a whole year. So I couldn't go back to the airport. And then when the airport reopened, I think maybe I went for maybe 2 weeks, but it wasn't the same anymore. And I think I needed to be at the restaurant more. And, you know, we were opening up dine-in, so there was new things to add on the menu and create. So I was so blessed to be at the restaurant and continue to learn new things. And then in 2021, I applied to go to Noki, and I got in, and I did that for 6 months, and then I graduated culinary school.
0: Oh, my. Yeah. So you did get that culinary school. What a wonderful experience that was at the New Orleans Culinary and Hospitality Institute.
1: Right. It was amazing. I learned so much. Chef Rebecca, who was my teacher, an amazing teacher. And it was just such a great opportunity because I had my knowledge of authentic Creole food, but I also got to learn, you know, Asian food, different cultures. I got to learn all these different flavors, and then I could bring it back to the restaurant and try new dishes. So it was a great experience.
0: So you talked about mm-hmm. all those great different new cuisines mm-hmm. that you learned at Noki.
1: Mm-hmm.
0: Are you by any chance putting your stamp on the food here?
1: Yes, well, I actually, I had a special dinner, my coming out dinner, and I was so excited because I got to create a 5-course meal. The first course was a seafood stew, and then I had a cod fish cake with a citrus chive beurre blanc sauce, a slow roasted lamb shank with a celery puree, and I drizzled that with the lamb shank reduction, and then I had a deconstructed cheesecake, and it really was a crowd pleaser. Everybody was so excited that the legacy was continuing, and it just made me more excited to create more new dishes and to showcase myself off to the world.

That was sous chef Zoe Chase, the newest addition to the Chase Family Kitchen. Coming up next, our conversation with the Chase family continues as we meet granddaughter Eve Marie Heidel, the magical mixologist of Dookie Chase Restaurant. Louisiana Eats returns after the break.

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2: 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Is that true? Is the scientific enterprise too risk-averse? I'm John Donvan. That's this week on Open to Debate.
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3: 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If you're just joining us, on this week's show, we're hearing from the newest generation of Dookie Chase Restaurant, the crew who are building on the legacy of icons Leah and her husband, Edgar Dookie Chase Jr. Eve Marie Heidel didn't originally aspire to be in the restaurant business. Like her grandmother Leah would say, we educate our children right out of the restaurant. Eve Marie went to college, got a degree, and moved right into the corporate world. But after her grandmother's death, she opted to join the family business, working behind the bar while maintaining her corporate career. We began our conversation with her earliest memories of grandmother's restaurant.
4: It's funny, I laugh sometimes because I feel like I went all the places I've gone, and I've just ended up right back here with this little pad and pencil, and, you know, it at the same spot, you know, just running around here as a little kid, as business is bustling and the wait staff is moving around. I'm just this little runt running around, and I would go find a pencil and a pad to act like I'm working. I would sit at the end of the bar and mess with Miss Lydia, or Miss Joyce, who was still there running the bar. So it was just watching my grandfather at the time, was managing the bar. So I watch him make drinks, and, it's just being around the business. And then as soon as I could, my grandmother would put you to work. So you were washing dishes and you were, bussing tables. And then when you were able, you were waiting on tables. And so that's just the tenure of being in the family.
3: Did you ever get to stir the pots? Were you ever in the kitchen with them?
4: No, she would send me out. Go speak to my guests. Go take care of my people. She didn't trust a lot of us back there, but she would go come taste. And I'm like, grandmother, come on, I gotta fit my clothes. So I would joke, you know, I gain weight just from my family owning a restaurant because I have to taste everything, right?
3: Goodness knows, you certainly didn't grow up thinking that you'd find a place here.
4: No, not at all. My degree is in accounting, and so I was in accounting and finance. And my professional life, I've spent about 16 years currently in broadcast technology. So I work for Warner Brothers Discovery as a business operations analyst. So I'm in the background of portfolio management and forecasting and budgets for big broadcasts like CNN sets and designs and servers and whatever it is to put TV on air. That's what my group touches. It's funny, I went to Atlanta to work my corporate job, but I got bored as a financial analyst at Turner Studios about 15 years ago, and I said, hey, I want to go, I miss hospitality. I always like the bar. Let me go see what's happening. So when I was there, that's why I went to bartending school. I just signed up for an evening class for a month, and I would go after work, and I would call home, and I called my grandfather, Grand D. Grand D, okay, you might have known what you were doing. You might be smart. Because we have this banter with my grandfather. He would go, he's smarter than everybody. He was very highly intelligent. Most musicians are, right? But he's very smart. But that was a banter we had with him. Oh, granddaughter, you're not smart. You're not smarter than me. And so when I realized growing up watching him make these cocktails and me go to bartending school, I was like, he really didn't know what he was doing. Because I had no idea why he was mixing or why he was stirring certain drinks or why you build it that way until, you know, I'm sitting in class. I'm like, oh, he did know what he was doing. So I had to call and tell him that he knew what he was doing. And then eventually we did work on the cocktail menu together, different projects.
3: The two of you all did get to work on that together.
4: I remember clear as day sitting at my desk and my boss is on the other side of the wall. He's listening to this conversation with my grandfather and I'm talking about like bitters and bourbon, and my boss comes like, what are you doing? What are you talking about? I'm like, I'm talking to my grandfather about menu. it keeps me busy and kept me on my toes and, kept me in the industry while being in corporate America, a corporate life, as you would say.
3: So how did it happen that you came to work in this capacity with the family? What happened?
4: I was ready for a change. You know, I was ready to come home. And I was talking to my grandmother about it for a long time, and she knew my interest with bars. We would have conversations about the women that ran bars, you know, here around New Orleans, a lot of the neighborhood bars. There were women that ran those bars and the service that they would provide. But, you know, talking to her about that, and that was something that I really wanted to do. I just didn't know how I was going to do it. And after my grandmother passed, I was driving home. After I was driving to Atlanta, and I was like, I got to get back to work. The dog's in the back of the car. And I think I got to Mobile, and I was like, I'm going the wrong way. This is not where I want to go. I don't want to live here anymore. I want to be home. I want to give a gift to my family. You know, I know there's huge shoes that we're all trying to fill. So that was the moment when I was like, I have to go home. So from that point, I kept, I was, you know, talking to my family and trying to figure out how it was going to transition. I would fly in town and I met with Aunt Stella and of course talking daily to my sister. And she said, don't make a hasty decision, you know, just, it's a lot of work. I'm here every day. It's a lot of work. And so it is a sacrifice.

And she said, don't make a hasty decision, you know, just, it's a lot of work. I'm here every day. It's a lot of work. And so it is a sacrifice, but, it's such an honor and a privilege to be able to come back to give a skill or talent to the family that's given me so much. I've grown so much just taking on this role and coming to the family, learned so much, grown so much. So this is just another challenge, another chapter. We'll see where it goes.

0: That was Eve Marie Heidel, magical mixologist at Dookie Chase Restaurant. Next, we speak with executive chef Dookie Chase IV. Like his cousin Eve Marie, Dook IV pursued a bachelor's degree followed by a master's in business administration and was a rising star on Entergy's corporate ladder before the lure of the kitchen called him. Leah was pleased as punch to have Dook graduate from the Cordon Bleu in Paris before joining her in the family business. We began by reminiscing about his grandmother, my beloved friend, Leah Chase.
1: Oh, Dook, how we all do miss grandmother, don't we?
2: Oh, certainly, certainly. She's still here with us, watching us, though.
1: Oh, I know she is. I can feel that. What are your earliest memories, Dook, of the restaurant?
2: Oh, man, so many. Just growing up and running around this place like it was my own playground, really. We would run up and down the kitchen to the front takeout in the bar by my grandfather. You know, Maman, my grandfather's mother, was still living at the time in her office. And that was the best because in her office, she would count the money, right? But the coins. And she would, we believe, did it on purpose. She would drop a quarter and a dime and a nickel. And when she was finished, she would say, all right, y'all could go in. And whatever you find, you keep, it's yours. So we always had fun going in there and scrounging for a quarter, a nickel, a dime here and there.
1: What a wonderful memory. Now, your grandmother used to say all the time, oh, Poppy, we educate our children right out of the restaurant. You are the son of Edgar Dook Chase III.
2: Right.
1: So your dad, he was plenty educated, that he spent his life in academia.
2: He did. And, you know, he was the dean of business at Dillard University when I attended Dillard University. So I had a degree in economics and finance, a minor in accounting. I was taking other courses during the summer. And I like to say that was just because my dad was pushing my mentor to say he can do more, he can do more. So you're right. You know, when you look at the restaurant, you know, you have so many different degrees here. You have Tracy, who has a nursing degree. Eve was background is in accounting and all these different business degrees. And we go off and we work, but we always find our way back home, and home meaning the restaurant.
1: Well, your grandmother was so proud of those big executive positions you held.
2: Yeah, you know, I was enjoying my time at an Entergy Corporation, and I like to say moving up the ladder pretty good. But I would still work here at the restaurant on the weekends, and you would still come in and help and do different things that we had to do with the restaurant. And, you know, you knew that's where your passion was. Even though I enjoyed working for Entergy in that corporate America, I enjoyed it because it was about strategy for me, and I love strategy, oddly enough. But it was just that feeling that you get when you come in working in this restaurant. Of course, with your grandmother, of course, with your other family members. It's just a different feeling, and the appreciation that the guests give you, that they see that continuation, that, you know, eagerness and that passion in another generation. It's just that excitement that they see that this place is somehow or somewhat safeguarded with another group coming up behind.
1: Well, you were on that fast track corporate ladder, climbing successfully. And then you kind of changed your mind. Tell me about how things changed.
2: Yeah, so I did. I was still at Entergy, and Katrina hits, right? And that wipes out this whole city. And we were in Baton Rouge, and I still was committed.

0: commuting back and forth to Hammond because we Entergy relocated some of us in Hammond to continue to work. And what you saw in my grandparents was the passion to get back to work, right? Katrina hits when Baton Rouge and they're like, we got to get going tomorrow. Let's get it back open. And you're talking about someone who's 78, 79 at the time. My grandfather's in his mid-70s. And their passion and willingness to get back, but they needed help. And that really changed my trajectory of what I really wanted to do as a career. I said, you know what? Let's focus on getting this restaurant back together. So I came back and we started to do that. And then just for me and my goals is I like to learn everything about the restaurant business. Although I grew up cooking with my grandmother, I wanted that formal training. She wanted me to have that formal training. So I went off to culinary school at Le Cordon Bleu in Paris, France. And then I came back and never left.
1: Oh, she was so proud of you. She was so proud of you when you came back. I think, in fact, there were all sorts of fancy, exotic things that one might never have seen on the menu here at Dookie Chase that she just went right along with because you wanted to do it. Where are some examples of where perhaps your cooking began to interject itself, and what did she have to say about that?
0: Yeah, you know, my grandmother gave us, you know, a playground to experiment any creative thoughts that we had on the plate, and sort of that coming from Paris, and our cuisines are similar, just a tad bit different, but they got a lot of similarities, especially in the foundation of it. So of course you're in culinary school and me thinking big head, you know, duck a la orange and all this other stuff. I come back and trying to do some things here and she, you know, she let me do it and we played it up and people enjoyed it. But I will say, you know, the great things that we're able to hear to do at Dookie Chase, and I think what people appreciate most, and I'm always excited to hear when they say that this gumbo tastes the same as when I was a child. This dish tastes the same as when I was a child. So that means that generational shift of those recipes in different hands in the pot, somehow we would manage to keep that consistent. So when people think of this restaurant, certainly we'll have Friday specials where we can be creative and put something new out there. But the classics are the classic, and they consistently the classics from generation on down, which is fascinating. It's learning, you know, what does my guest, my community want to serve, right? What are they coming here? Certainly, I want to introduce you to a new cuisine, but I know I want to keep you coming for that great flavor that you love here at Dookie. So it's that marriage, that balance of, here's a little something new, but here's that classic that I know you love.
1: You mentioned that you grew up cooking with your grandmother. What are some cooking memories you have of being alongside her here in the kitchen before the Cordon Bleu?
0: Oh man, so many. So how I got my start in the kitchen as a young kid was I started dishwashing, right? And she has a 3-compartment sink right in her own kitchen.
1: And oh, those pots better shine,
0: they better shine. That was my first lesson learned. I thought I cleaned the pot as well as I could. Apparently I didn't, because I didn't get all the black spots off the bottom of the pot that touches the flame. So you had to get the Brillo pad and all this stuff and scrub it, and they better shine to a T. And those pots still shining, and they're much older than me. And they will never not shine, because I'm sure she'll come and tell me something in my sleep. But that's how it started, right? I was almost the errand guy. Go get me another onion, Duck. Go get me a bell pepper. Get me this. Get me that. And then I would sit at the stove and just watch her. You're right. She's making stewed chicken, and I'm watching, and I'm tasting the gravy. And then I go back home, and I try to recreate the same stewed chicken for my mama, and I probably failed 30 times over. But what I would do is take that gravy and that chicken and bring it to the restaurant the next day. And I said, Grandmother, I'm off. What is it? And her palate was amazing. She would say, oh, you missed this. You missed that. Add a little bit more of this. And I would do it again and do it again. And then finally, you just catch on. And you're like, I got it. Next dish. Let's do gumbo. Do it again. What am I missing? How am I doing it? Did I overcook the roux? Not cook it long enough? What is this, that? And she was able to guide you at no matter what stage you were in to correct it and say, no, you should have did this, this, that, and the other. And so that's how I really learned, was watching her at the stove, tasting, going home, trying to recreate it, bringing it back for her to pick it apart where I failed, and she would correct it. And now it's just, it's like clockwork. Now it's.
1: Do you ever feel like you hear your grandmother whispering something in your ear?
0: Oh, every day. Every day. Every day she's in this restaurant speaking to us. Even if we misstep, you'll hear a spoon drop off the wall and you're like, I know who that is. Or you'll hear, you know, the pot clang on this side just out the blue, and you say, all right, grandmother, what's going on? What am I missing? What I need to do? Same with my grandfather, you know, you definitely, hear the energy, and I ask for it. When I come in this restaurant, I always speak to them, you know, especially on Fridays and Saturdays when we are really, really busy. I say, grandmother, I'm going to need your help today. Grandfather, I need your help. Let's get through it. I need the extra man on this team to push through. So I always talk to them, and they always got my back.
1: Was Edgar Duck Chase IV, executive chef of Dookie Chase Restaurant and grandson of the late Leah Chase.

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Original theme music composed by David Pomerleau and performed by Johnny Sketch and the Dirty Notes. Big thanks to senior producer Joe Schreiner, producers Blake Longlinet and Becky Retz, and to our business manager and social media maven, Maddie Mulladew. Catch up with us anytime on Instagram, Twitter, and Facebook, too. Louisiana Eats is a production of Pop.

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1: We have warm and humid air coming in off the Gulf, and by tomorrow that'll bring us showers and thunderstorms. For today, just a few clouds and some sunshine. Pretty warm. We're headed for the mid-80s on this afternoon's high. Overnight, clearing up, and we're in the upper 60s, and then a mix of sun and clouds in the morning on Sunday. Afternoon, showers and thunderstorms, pretty good possibility. Mid-80s on the high, a few more showers on Monday. This is WRKF, meteorologist Steve Hamilton.
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9: Hey, it's Latif. This is Radiolab. Our senior correspondent, Molly Webster, is going to be hosting and reporting this episode. And not only that, she's going to be doing that for a few episodes here and there. And what she's going to be bringing you, well, internally, we've been calling them Molly's hot tub convos with scientists. They are not actually happening in hot tubs, but they will be more conversational. Our irrepressibly curious Molly will be on one side. And then on the other side will be a scientist or scientists who are on the edge of something totally new, something with real human stakes, but also something that transcends us humans, revealing something deeper and richer about our entire universe. I'll let Molly take it from here.
10: Horet vatra, horet vatra, divica, divica, tseyunatsvo, spivaya, spivaya.
6: So people will start one after another, groups will start round after round. And you just keep going until the fire is lit.
11: And what does it mean? Like, what do the words say?
6: The fire is burning, the fire is burning. This group of people are singing.
11: Hey, I'm Molly Webster, and I'm your host today. I want to tell you a story that involves two people on the opposite ends of the same mystery. The first person is Lita Kobziar. You just heard from her singing. She is a scientist who studies fire, wildfires, in the remote backcountry of places like Idaho and Utah. The second person in our mystery is a doctor, Naomi Hauser, and she works at a very busy hospital in California. There's a world in which they never should have met each other, but this is a story in which opposites are standing side by side. There's big things next to small things and visible things next to invisible things. And for us, our story starts one day, 4 years ago, when Naomi, who is an infectious disease doctor, got a strange call.
12: We got a call in infection prevention that there were an unusual number of mold infections, and they were all burn patients.
11: So, wow, that a person can grow mold on them.
12: Yeah, from different places in their body. So sometimes in their blood, sometimes like in their tissue. People who have like skin injuries, like burn patients, they can actually get mold sitting on the tissue where the skin has been lost. So it might look kind of yellowish and can be kind of fluffy sometimes.
11: Whoa. So the patients that you got called about, did you say they were all burn patients?
12: They were, yeah.
11: How many were there?
12: So it doesn't sound like a lot, but it was about 6 in a month.
11: Okay.
12: Which normally you might see 1 in a month or less. Okay. And they were all different molds.
11: So each person had a different fungus.
12: Some people had more than one.
11: Whoa. Okay.
12: And it just didn't make sense because normally when you see an outbreak in a hospital, like say there's a contaminated equipment or something like that, you would see that everyone has the same infection. But this was weird because everyone had different infections.
11: Huh. So they come to you, they're all different molds. Like their question is the hospital infected?
12: Yeah, because we have to know so that we can fix it. And so we had to go through all the normal steps, like look for that moldy sink or that moldy towel that somehow fell behind something and, you know, wasn't cleaned up or something like that. We couldn't find anything. So then we had to keep looking.
11: Okay.
12: You think about, like, how else can things get into this patient's room? We climbed into the ceiling to look at the air
11: By
12: filters.
11: We, do you mean I? You?
12: Yeah, it was me and some of the environmental services people. We got into the kind of in-between floors in the ceiling.
11: Wow.
12: To look at the air filter system to make sure that was working. And what we learned was that the air filters were getting so overwhelmed by the wildfire smoke that they were just black. And the motors were shaking.
11: Oh my gosh.
12: Which was totally unexpected because we had never really had a wildfire season that bad before.
11: Huh.
12: So then I thought, could this have something to do with it?
11: Hmm.
12: That was 2020. I was riding my bike to work then and I would wipe my bike seat off before I sat on it. Yeah, from ash. Yeah. I had to wear an N95 on my bike and you would go outside and everything was yellow, kind of yellowish gray,
11: like in a movie about an apocalyptic disaster.
12: It felt like that. It looked like that and it felt like that. I mean, the wildfires were not in Sacramento where I live and work, but the smoke travels.
11: Hmm.
12: So when I saw the filter, what we actually did after that was we tested the air for fungal spores inside the unit to see if they had been getting in. Hmm. So far indoors, it's just as clean as we hoped.
11: Okay.
12: So could they have been carried to the patients through smoke before they came into the hospital?
11: Meaning like people could be exposed before they even walk in the door.
12: Yeah.
11: Hmm.
12: So then that's when I thought I should start looking into this question. Is there stuff in smoke that can cause infections?

0: I was born to Ukrainian immigrants who immigrated after World War II. As Ukrainian-American kids, we all grew up at Ukrainian scouting camps, and we learned to survive in the woods, and we learned to use plants, how to build traps for trapping small animals, how to collect water, learn to build fires and control and use fire. You know, we'd always sing a song to make the fire light. The song is really about celebrating fire.
1: Can you just introduce yourself to me on tape?
0: I'm Lida Kobziar.
1: Kobziar.
0: That's perfect.
1: Okay, great.
0: I would call myself a fire ecologist.
1: Okay. Tell me, like, what a fire ecologist does day to day.
0: Well, I guess I would first say that it's different for every fire ecologist. Myself, I've really been interested in fire effects on plants and the soils that are the foundation for plants.
1: So then how did you got to studying smoke. How did that happen?
0: I guess I could tell you the whole origin story if you want to hear it.
1: Yeah.
0: Okay. Yeah, it was a Friday.
1: You know the date. Mm-hmm. Oh, I love that.
0: That's because I taught fire ecology every Friday. And every Friday that the weather conditions were right, we would conduct prescribed burns on our school forest at the University of Florida. So you spend a lot of time standing around the fire, just kind of looking at it, the same way you do with a campfire.
1: What a fun class.
0: Oh, it was such a fun class, yeah. I would watch the fire and I would focus on what it was doing to the plants, how quickly it was burning them, which ones were burning completely, which ones, you know, appeared to be emitting volatile oils on their surface leaves.
1: See an oil.
0: Exactly.
1: I don't know how one sees that.
0: Well, there are amazing plants that are, you know, evolved to burn. They do what we call glass up. Basically, the volatile oils in the plants get moved to the surface of the plant, and then it combusts.
1: Oh my gosh! Okay, so there's lots to stare at when a burn is happening.
0: Yeah, and you stand downwind of the fire because that's the way that the fire is going to spread. So I was watching the smoke. It was kind of pooling under some of the slash pine trees that we were burning under, enjoying watching the saw palmetto glass up. And I started thinking about a article that my friend sent me. And that article was about how microbes, bacteria in particular, were being added to snowmaking machines.
1: Hmm.
0: It was completely new to me. I had absolutely no idea that bacteria would help the formation of snow or clouds or anything. And then I was looking at the smoke, and thinking about when smoke mixes with water vapor, it creates an incredibly, incredibly opaque fog. And I wondered if there were bacteria in it.
1: In smoke?
0: Yeah.
1: Meaning if bacteria can help make snow, and is in snow, could bacteria be in smoke, helping to make fog?
0: Exactly. And we're heading out on a prescribed burn the next week. And so we created an experiment and found a graduate student who really needed a project and had, I think, a month or two to finish her thesis. And and she worked to design a sampling mechanism that would allow us to hold up petri dishes to the fires that we were burning on Fridays. So we suspended the petri dishes and had teams of students at different distances from the fire and downwind in the smoke, and then another team that was upwind, so they were in conditions that weren't receiving smoke. And we took those petri dishes and incubated them and grew whatever we could grow on them.
1: Did you grow stuff?
0: Yeah, we grew hundreds and hundreds of colonies. And
1: you grew hundreds and hundreds of stuff from smoke?
0: Yeah, yeah. And it grew fast, and it was both bacteria and fungi.
1: You're saying it so casually, but like, I had no idea. Like, so in smoke, there's living bacteria?
0: There's living bacteria in smoke. Yep, absolutely. And in comparison to what we saw in the ambient air, the air that wasn't affected by smoke, it was about an order of magnitude difference.
1: What is an order of magnitude?
0: Like times 10.
1: There's that much more stuff floating in the smoke as just normal air.
0: Yes, at least.
1: Whoa.
0: Yeah. And now I know that number is probably bigger.
1: Wait, what do you think the number is now?
0: Somewhere between, I don't know, 20 and 100 times as many.
1: There could be 100 times as much stuff in smoky air as in non-smoke, alive stuff.
0: Potentially, yeah.
1: What was growing? What bacteria? What fungi?
0: A lot of different Fusarium, Cryptococcus, Oreobasidium, Altenaria, Cladosporium, Molossesia. What else have we found? Thousands at this point.
1: Thousands?
0: Yeah.
1: How? How is bacteria and fungi not devoured in the fire? And I just don't even understand how it's even still in a bacteria form, let alone still living. Because I think fire, hot.
0: Right.
1: Burn, yeah. Done.
0: And it certainly is hot, but,
1: thank you for that validation.
0: So there's a lot of variability in what's happening at every scale in a fire. You know, there might be a little depression in the earth where the air temperature is a little bit cooler and then nothing in that little depression burns. And, you know, you can consider that as a type of fire refugia.
1: Wow. Okay.
0: So it's just more variable than we think.
1: Even though you're surrounded by hotness, you don't necessarily, as a living being, have to burn.
0: Exactly. You know, you can get entire branches, tops of trees, or even whole trees that get swept up into the uplift of the winds that are created by the fire. You know, there's just a tremendous amount of energy in some of these really large wildfires.
1: Wow.
0: So think about a little piece of plant material burning. So that little piece
1: and
0: of...
1: Can we say it's like a, can we say it's like a leaf? Can we make it like a little more friendly?
0: Sure. It's a happy little leaf from an aspen tree.
1: Oh, love. Okay.
0: And so that little piece of leaf that's left over, just like the little pieces of wood and things that you find in your campfire at the end of the fire, that little piece of leaf gets picked up in those winds. It becomes part of the smoke column. And on that little piece of leaf, there are bacteria and fungi that live. Once the outer part of that leaf is consumed in fire, then the inner part of that leaf is now exposed.
1: It's like the roof on its house just got ripped off.
0: Yeah, exactly.
1: And now it can get sucked out like in Twister.
0: Exactly. If you think of it in the context of ecological work that fire is doing, what it's essentially doing is giving these organisms a way to get away from the fire.

0: maybe fire is a new kind of vector for dispersal. And I think that's what, you know, I would wake up in the middle of the night thinking about.
1: Wow. And did you, like, take your news to people? Were you like, oh my God, we developed these petri dishes that we grew all this stuff on that came out of smoke? And people thought, why didn't I do that? Or you're wrong, or I'm bored. Like, what was the reaction of the people around you as you brought this news?
0: You know, I think a lot of people thought it was kind of cool, but didn't really think about the implications.
1: I'm just thinking about Naomi, Naomi Hauser and her work thinking about fungal infections in specifically burn patients.
2: Mm-hmm. Yeah.
1: What ended up happening to those patients, to the six?
2: Three patients died in the hospital.
1: From the mold, not the burns.
2: So the factors that most determine mortality in burn patients are age and burn size. And the larger the burn size, the higher the risk is of getting an infection, and especially a fungal or mold infection. We can't say for sure that those infections came from the wildfires, but we can say that it correlated.
1: Wow.
2: Yeah. The thing is, there are so many questions we don't have answered about wildfire smoke that I think we need to answer.
1: What are ones you're thinking of?
2: Well, I mean, what I'm really worried about is how infectious are these organisms?
1: Hmm.
2: How many are there and where are they going? Because I want to know. I think, you know, for my patients and for myself, I want to know, are these infections that I should expect to see? And as we have more exposure, should we expect to see them in people we don't typically expect to see them in? You know, can they start showing up in healthy people because we're just covered in more of it than we were before?
1: Hmm. So Canadian wildfires sweep into New York City, or like the smoke of the Canadian wildfires kind of settles over New York City, settles over most of the Midwest. Am I in that moment being, is Canadian fungus like raining down on me? Canadian bacteria? Is it landing in my garden? Am I snuffing it into my nose?
0: I don't know. You know, I imagine that some of it is, but we really don't know at this point how much.
1: Hmm.
0: I mean, I think from the very beginning, when I told people about this work, that pretty much is the first question, you know, is what does it mean for human health? And so then, you know, I look back at the list of fungi that we sequenced from a given smoke sample, and I see that there are three on the list that are human pathogens, and the connection is made. It doesn't mean that they were necessarily living or that there was enough of them to cause an infection in a person. But they're there. And, you know, our team is one of the few that are looking into these questions. And I feel like it is our responsibility to address that question. So I'm definitely interested in that, but I'm equally interested in the role in biodiversity and basically, you know, the yeah, biological yeah. or ecological repercussions of the spread of these organisms.
1: Lita and her colleagues have seen things that are scary for humans and things that are scary for animals, but they've seen way more of other things, like bacteria that love nitrogen and help trees grow, a type of fungus that helps things break down on the forest floor, like dead plants and animal bones. Bacteria that keep the oceans healthy, and fungus whose cousin is used to make antibiotics, and others who love salt and heat. It's all up there, floating in the smoke.
0: this is just a very new and different way of looking at what smoke is. To think of smoke as essentially, you know, having life in it or being alive in a way, I think really changes the way that we think about the perimeter of a fire. You know, it is no longer just affecting the life within it. It's also potentially transporting life across long distances.
1: All right, that was Lita Kobziar and Naomi Hauser. Coming up after the break, we have a new story about a series of discoveries looking at whether or not we can make ourselves kind of spongy and absorbent like a 5-year-old again. That's after the break. Come back.
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2: I don't know about you, but I found being a teenager and, you know, going into puberty very difficult. You know, I was bullied by the mean girls, the popular girls at school, and had to eat lunch by myself. And I remember having a tearful conversation with my mother, and she was like, "Don't worry, it'll pass. You think that this is the whole world right now, but in a few years, you'll be off in the bigger world and you'll see that there are a lot more people and you'll fit in better and it'll be fine."
1: I'm Molly Webster. This is Radiolab. And that was Gul Dolan, a neuroscientist and former teen. But unlike maybe the rest of us former teens, Gul's very familiar teenage struggle would end up at the center of her scientific work and lead to new ways of seeing the moments in our lives when our most basic habits and behaviors emerge. And then get locked in. And it all starts with something called critical periods.
2: Okay.
1: So for like us, you know, yokels over here, like what is a critical learning period?
2: Yeah. So critical periods are windows of time when the brain is especially sensitive to its environment and it can learn really well and really strong from that environment. Probably the best way to understand that is to think about the first critical period that was described. I think a lot of people have heard of it. It's imprinting behavior in geese. So this is...
1: Oh, so cute. We did an episode on it at one point. Yeah.
2: So, So Conrad Lorenz, what he noticed is that within 48 hours of hatching, a little goose
0: Well, gosling? I don't know. Geese will, form a long-lasting attachment to whatever is moving around in their immediate environment. And so typically, this is their mom. But if the mom isn't there, it could be another mom. Or if it's, you know, Conrad Lorenz, it could be a scientist. But then after that 48-hour time window is over, they can be exposed to all kinds of things in their environment and they won't form that lasting attachment. Mm-hmm. So that little window of time where they're so sensitive to their environment and they can form this lifelong attachment mm-hmm. is what he coined the phrase critical period.
1: And when was that discovered?
0: So that was in, I think, 1935. And then since 1935, we've discovered dozens of other critical periods.
1: Wow.
0: There's critical periods for language, there's critical periods for vision, there's critical periods for touch, for, you know, motor learning. There's critical mm-hmm. periods basically for everything that the brain has to learn that isn't encoded in your genes.
1: And do we associate those critical periods with being a baby?
0: Yes, mostly it's, I mean, not just babies. There are, you know, different windows depending on what you're trying to mm-hmm. learn at the time. So, you know, vision, the critical period peaks around 3 or 4 years old. By 5 or 6, it's closed. Language stays open probably 6, 7, 8, and then it's closed. Motor learning is a little bit longer because you're still learning a lot of motor things pretty far along. And then, you know,
1: like, neuroscience often makes me feel like I just started falling behind at like 3 months old because you're just like, oh, that window closed and that window closed and that window closed. I'm like, I'd like to think I'm 40 and the world is still my oyster,
0: right?
1: but perhaps not.
0: Yeah. Well, I mean, I definitely, when I've talked about this with some people, they get a little offended because they're like, what do you mean? I'm open-minded and I'm 40. And it's like, yeah, you're open-minded, but you're not a sponge the way that a child is a sponge, right? Like if you ever watch a kid try and get out the door on a snow day, it's brutal, you know, like they are noticing everything. It's like, shoes, what shoes? Look at this dust bunny. You know, every single leaf is like a magical kingdom full of possibilities. And they're just noticing it all. And so, you know, they need to close because it's not very adaptive to be always in that open, vulnerable state forever. And if you're trying to make your way through a saber-tooth tiger infested area, it's probably better to be, you know, a habit-based, efficient, you know.
1: And you're like, oh, look at the flower.
0: Right.
1: Oh, look at the butterfly.
0: I love your tooth. It's awesome. You know, right? Like, yeah. But the ability to reopen critical periods has been something that neuroscience has been looking for almost 100 years because we realized that, you know, the reason that we're so bad at curing diseases of the brain is because by the time we get around to fixing the underlying problem, the relevant critical periods have all closed.
1: Wow, this is like creating such a feeling of like urgency in me.
0: Yeah.
1: So critical periods are great for learning and learning fast. They make us super spongy and absorbent to the world around us. But the fact that they close makes it hard to relearn something we've lost or to unlearn something that's getting in our way. But Ghoul, in her first lab at Johns Hopkins University, actually uncovered a whole new way of thinking about that problem. And weirdly, it all comes down to peer pressure.
0: My postdoc, who had studied very early brain development, was really interested in studying, you know, how social behavior changes over maturation. And he was like, what if critical periods is the basis of this change in peer pressure behavior in juveniles versus adults? And at first I was like, that's kind of a boring project.
1: Really?
0: And he was like, no, I really want to do this development thing. And then I was like, well, you know, I do remember being bullied as a teenager. You know, maybe there's something here.
1: You were peer pressured into peer pressure.
0: Yeah, basically. I mean, part of the reason that I think I've
9: gone back and tried to interpret, why did I struggle so much with fitting in when I was in middle school? And, you know, if I really think about it, it's because when I was younger, I was so obsessed with being in the right in-group and knowing the exact right shade of acid wash jeans the cool kids were wearing. And I had this idea that maybe we care so much more about who's in our social group and our social environment because we're learning from our social environment much more when we're younger than when we're older. And so that was sort of my own personal intuition about why there might be such a thing as a critical period for social reward learning. But of course, in the human literature, they can't do, you know, a comprehensive study of, you know, one type of social behavior across 15 different ages, looking at hundreds of people at each age. It would cost way too much money. But I knew that we could do that kind of experiment in mice.
1: So Ghoul and her team, they get a bunch of mice at all different ages, and they observe them very, very closely, and she basically confirms sort of what we see anecdotally in humans, that teen mice pay attention to their friends more. They learn from their friends more. But then they opened the tiny mouse brains, and what they saw is that mice, just like humans, have oxytocin, this sort of feel-good chemical that's released when we're around friends or loved ones. And they saw that the neurons in the teen mouse brains were more susceptible and sensitive to oxytocin. And so it seemed like, oh, this is a biological, neurological, critical period.
9: And then right away, we were like, okay, we need to figure out a way to reopen it.
1: Wait,
9: so
1: they reopen?
9: Yes, and that's interesting because one of the earliest ways that people figured out that you could reopen critical periods was deprivation. So visual deprivation, for example, can reopen visual critical periods. Auditory deprivation can reopen auditory critical periods. Sensory deprivation can reopen touch critical periods. It's just not a very clinically useful way of doing it, right? Like, it's just not.
1: Yeah, I was like, how long do I have to be deprived? Molly's over here looking at her calendar. Like, what do I want to fix?
9: And so we were looking around for different ways to reopen it, and we knew that MDMA was a psychedelic drug that was special and different from most other psychedelics because it had this ability to induce prosocial behavior. You know, kids were taking these drugs and going to raves and doing, you know, 60-person cuddle puddles, but also
1: a cuddle puddle.
9: Yeah. I mean, it's a very powerful, powerful drug, and it does have these very profound effects on people.
1: Mm-hmm.
9: So then we thought, well, if MDMA is able to induce a massive release of oxytocin, which there was some evidence from other labs showing that, we thought maybe this would be a really cool way to reopen this critical period by triggering this massive oxytocin release that could prepare the neuron to learn from its social environment again.
1: So they go back to the lab, back to the mice, who this time are going to go on a little trip.
9: In this experiment, we were giving the MDMA and then waiting for 2 days. So they're no longer actively tripping. They're no longer actively cuddle puddling or doing anything like that.
1: Would you like peek in with like a secret telescope to see what their behavior was like in those 2 days?
9: No, we could have, but we didn't.
1: Okay.
9: I don't know if you've seen people on psychedelics, but unless there's a DJ, you know, they can look very boring on the outside, right?
1: I mean, I'm not sure. Maybe the mouse got acid wash jeans or something.
9: Unbeknownst to us. So it wasn't like that. Basically, what happened is that then they had a how much do you care about social interaction quiz, essentially. Like, we tested them on, can you learn from your social group again? So we say, okay, here's 2 new types of bedding, and we want you to tell us which one you like better by how much time you spend on them. And when we did that test, these were adult animals, But the ones that had gotten MDMA 2 days later, when they go into the bedding, it's like, oh, I like this bedding because I remember that all my buddies like this bedding, and that's where I found my buddies, is on this bed. So I like this bedding, not this other bedding, right? When they received the MDMA in a social context with their friends, suddenly they all cared, right? Like they were learning from their social environment again, as if they were teenagers.
1: And what Gul and her team saw is that the adult brains on MDMA, they actually went back to that sensitive, teenage-like brain state.
9: So can I tell you what we were wrong about there? I don't know if I told you this
10: already. Oh my God, sure.
9: Yeah, so at the end of that paper in 2019, we were like, okay, great. We understand this now. It's because MDMA is pro-social. But we also knew that MDMA belonged to this larger group of compounds that are all psychedelic, right? And so I was like, let's just test it with LSD. And suddenly all of the animals who had received LSD were also doing social reward learning like they were juveniles again. And I was like, okay, this is weird. I don't understand why this is, because, you know, nobody's doing LSD and then, you know, doing a 30-person cuddle. You know, people who do LSD don't have this, like, acute pro-social effect that MDMA has, right? Mm-hmm. So that's strange. Let's test a couple of others in case. So then we did it with psilocybin, and we got the same thing. And then we were like, okay, well, what about, like, ketamine? And it did it. And basically, all of the psychedelics are doing it.
1: Like, the fact that it's a drug that induces social behavior is not why you're seeing social results. It's about the class of drugs, of psychedelics.
9: That's right. It's the psychedelics part of it, not the pro-social effects of MDMA, that make it able to reopen this critical period. You know, when I first started working on psychedelics, so this was about 10 years ago, the fad was, look, everything cool that psychedelics do, you really have to study in a human. There's no way that you're ever going to be able to get at that mystical experience, that what is a mouse seeing God even look like? You know, you're just not going to be able to, you're just never going to be able to get to the heart of the cool stuff if you study it in animals. And I think that this critical period explanation is the first one where we can really challenge that worldview. And what I think it is, that this seeing God, this mystical experience, is really just what it feels like to reopen critical periods.
1: Just to put that in context, it's like a dude tripping in a corner is in a way having the same experience as like a wide-eyed baby soaking up their world, or a teenager who cares so much about what everyone else thinks of them. And it's not just that they're experiencing it in the same way, it's that there's an underlying deep biological mechanism that's being shared in all of those situations. And if you can tap into that mechanism, there are some very real world practical things that you might be able to do, which we'll get into right after this break.
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10: From the polio vaccine to the Big Bang Theory, science has given us some spectacular things. But in recent years, the system that produced these breakthroughs has been criticized as too slow, too dysfunctional, playing too safe. Is that true? Is the scientific enterprise too risk averse? I'm John Donvan. That's this week on Open to Debate.
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1: I'm Molly Webster. This is Radiolab. We are back in the saddle with neuroscientist Gul Dolan. She's been telling us about how psychedelics can reopen critical periods in the brain. And where it goes from here, in a way, just gets more practical, because I think we've all been hearing about studies in which psychedelics are curing various afflictions. So like MDMA is helping with PTSD, or psilocybin, aka magic mushrooms, can help with depression. And Gul says that she thinks her study, the one that she did with mice, that it might be able to provide a clue about how those treatments are doing what they do.
9: If we gave MDMA in a social context, then it was able to reopen the critical period. But not if we gave MDMA in an isolation context. So in the case where they were by themselves having MDMA, they did not reopen their social critical period. Context matters, right? It's not like people are going to Burning Man and just having a dance party and coming back cured of their PTSD. It's the right, if you give MDMA in the right context. So if you pair MDMA with therapy, then you get these remarkable results.
1: That's very interesting that in a way, it's not the psychedelic. That, I mean, it is the presence of the psychedelic is allowing something else in the brain, like an experience or whatever, to have an action.
9: So let me just unpack that in two different ways, because I do think that this is, to me, where the crux of the debate right now is. Mm. I think there's sort of, I mentioned.
1: Who knew? I'm settling in. Okay.
9: You're settling. So the crux of the debate seems to be, you know, what I call the biochemical imbalance model of psychiatric illness and the learning model. And so the biochemical imbalance model is, it basically says, if you are depressed, it's because of a biochemical imbalance in serotonin. And all we have to do to make you undepressed is restore that balance, right? The problem is that that approach has only provided symptomatic cures, right? So people who are on SSRIs, you know, when they come off of them, they go back to being depressed. People who are on Wellbutrin, when they go off of Wellbutrin, they go back to smoking. And people who follow that model find that to be an acceptable solution. But the psychedelics, they have these remarkable results where people, instead of taking, you know, one a day for years and years and years, the MDMA-assisted psychotherapy trials, it's three pills total. Mm. And those no longer adaptive habits become available for relearning, for updating to the current circumstances. And 6 months later, the underlying condition is resolved. So what people describe with psychedelics is it's like it was 20 years of therapy in one day. Mm. And I think that our critical period idea really provides an explanation. It's not just that something is happening at the receptor level that is rebalanced.

0: really provides an explanation. It's not just that something is happening at the receptor level that is rebalancing a biochemical imbalance. It's that that thing that's happening is enabling a reconfiguration of all of the synapses that are relevant to the trauma. And that is the cure. It's the reconfiguring that's the cure. It's the learning that's the cure.
1: Gould says that when you use a psychedelic in the right context, it actually opens up the brain at a cellular level so that the neurons can reorganize themselves. And in that reorganization, they can create new patterns and new pathways that allow for learning and maybe even healing. So really what these drugs do is create a window of opportunity. How long was that period seemingly open for?
0: This is probably the coolest part of this paper. There's this proportionality between the duration of the acute subjective effects of the psychedelics in humans and...
1: AKA the trip.
0: The trip, right.
1: The length of the trip.
0: The length of the trip is proportional. Mm-hmm. The length of the trip in humans is proportional to the duration of the open state that we can induce of this social critical period in mice. So, for example, ketamine keeps the critical period open for, 2 days, and then, by a week it's closed. Psilocybin and MDMA keep it open for 2 weeks and closed by 3 weeks. LSD keeps it open for 3 weeks, closed by 4 weeks. And then there's sort of a rock star psychedelic, which most people haven't heard of, called Ibogaine. And that, the trip lasts anywhere from 36 to 72 hours.
1: Wow. Okay.
0: And Ibogaine reopens the critical period for at least 4 weeks, and we haven't tested the closure. We haven't found the time.
1: Because everyone had to go home for dinner. And you're like, we can't test this anymore. I mean, it's just sort of interesting because you think even 4 days, 4 days, 2 weeks, more than a month, like, are you just in those moments, vulnerable to everything? Are you, it just feels like the next couple of weeks, solidly matter.
0: Yes, solidly matter and solidly vulnerable. So it's possibly a missed therapeutic opportunity, but it's also possibly a time when we could do great harm to people because they're suggestible, they're sort of vulnerable to information coming in the way that children are. And then we've, kind of thrown them back into their lives and possibly re-exposed them to whoever's been traumatizing them, and that we could potentially lock in some really bad things.
1: It's funny. I think about, the recreational psychedelics use. People are doing it all the time, at least in my world. And now I just want to be like, okay, for the next 2 weeks, if you could, be careful, or maybe go take a yoga class if you really want to learn that, that technique or something. I don't know. It's just the vulnerability part of it feels, and vulnerability it has such a negative connotation, but I do think it goes both ways of it's just, you're vulnerable, you're malleable, you're open. That feels like a double-edged sword.
0: Yeah. To me, these drugs are extremely powerful medicines, and we need to treat them with respect. I really feel like if you see these drugs as powerful ways to restore, that childlike sense of wonder and vulnerability, in the 2 weeks after you do a psychedelic, you should take care of yourself like you're four, right? Don't expose yourself to anything that you wouldn't take your 4-year-old to.

0: You know, from my point of view, as a neuroscientist, maybe these psychedelics are master keys for unlocking all kinds of critical periods.
1: What a crazy phrase. Master key.
0: Yeah. Right. All we have to do to change which critical period gets reopened is change the context. So if you want to reopen a social critical period, you give it in a social context. If you want to open it in a motor critical period, you give it in a motor context, right? So maybe the rave is a great way to open a motor context critical period, but not necessarily an inner-directed PTSD kind of critical period.
1: Wow. Okay.
0: But, you know, when I first started talking about this master keys idea, people were just like rolling their eyes.
1: And oh, really?
0: Like, Oh, for sure. That your critical period is just a baby critical period. It's not like the serious hardcore critical periods that matter clinically. You know, you're just, it's just easy to open because it's, the door isn't closed that hard on that one anyway.
1: Because it's social. More, we're mammals are social.
0: Yeah. Yeah, and we still care about social. It's just, you know, social. It's an emotion.
1: What's
0: it's
1: not the hardcore critical period that would...
0: So the hardcore one is vision. And since we first started making the case that psychedelics are reopening this critical period, there have been a couple of other papers from other labs showing that actually they can reopen. Well, ketamine is the one that people have looked at, but I think there's now another paper out about LSD suggesting that they can reopen ocular dominance critical periods. Mm-hmm. So the visual critical period can also be reopened. But the most hardcore one is motor, right? So movement. And this is the one that matters for stroke. And just so you know, reopening this motor critical period after stroke has been, you know, a goal of clinicians. And it's kind of where good ideas go to die, right? Like people have been trying to do this for stroke for a long time because roughly 1 million Americans a year get a stroke and half of them are debilitated for life afterwards, right? It's just horrible. 500,000 people a year are debilitated in the United States. And stroke is, you know, much more common in other countries. So it's a worldwide massive burden.
1: And just real quick, why is motor neuron like the top of the mountain for critical periods?
0: I mean, we don't really understand how it happens, but basically, what we think is that when the stroke happens, the brain region that is encoding, let's say it's a hand movement, that those neurons that are encoding that hand movement die.
1: Whoa.
0: And neurons in the motor cortex are not able to regenerate. So once they're gone, they're gone. And so what we think has to happen in order to recover from a motor injury is that the nearby neurons that are encoding, say, the arm or the elbow or the upper arm, those neurons have to get repurposed and have to learn how to do finger, even though they're normally doing elbow.
1: Hmm.
0: That's a hard thing because, you know, they've got a job already.
1: And they've been doing that job for 70 years, potentially,
0: That's right. That's right. And so that's why we think it's so hard.
1: Okay.
0: And right after a stroke, if you want to reopen the critical period again, so far the best way to do that is to give another stroke, which is not clinically useful, right? Like nobody wants to cure stroke by getting another stroke.
1: So the main thing that Gould's team is focused on right now is designing a clinical trial for stroke patients. What they know is that generally after a stroke, the critical learning window is open for about 2 to 3 months. And then it closes.
0: So we think that after they've, you know, done as much as they can during that 2 months, 3 months after the stroke with the physical therapy, but they haven't recovered full motion yet, we can give them psychedelics and keep it open a little bit longer.
1: Keep the PT going.
0: Keep it going. Actually, though, in the first version of this trial, what we're going to do is we're going to take people who had a stroke over a year ago. So their critical period is closed down.
1: Hard and fast shut.
0: Hard close. Hmm. And then we're going to try and reopen in those people and see what happens to their ability to pair that that psychedelic with physical therapy this time instead of psychotherapy.
1: And say your trial works, that you see that if you have a stroke and I give you MDMA and for 2 weeks we do stuff and you can gain motor neuron skills back, that's great. But imagine that you don't gain all your skills back. So then you're like, okay, well, I'm going to do MDMA again, keep the window open for 2 weeks. So I get a month out of this, right? Two doses. I get a month where I'm open. I'm wondering is if you hit a point where the MDMA, your brain's like used to it.
0: There is evidence that there is only so many times that you can take these psychedelics before they stop working in this way. There's evidence, you know, anecdotally from recreational users who estimate that you've got about 20 or 30 really big MDMA trips and then you're done and it loses its magic after that.
1: Yeah, it's like makes me think that, you know, depending on how your stroke stuff comes out, that I want everyone to save at least one MDMA trip for themselves, you know, for when they're older.
0: Right, right. Yeah, I agree. I'm hopeful. I mean, we don't know. This is really, I'm speculating now. But if this is the case, maybe you use up all of your MDMA slots, but you've never done Ibogaine. And so you can still have an Ibogaine in reserve that you could tap into to reopen. But, you know, this remains to be seen.
1: I sort of want to run out of here and I'm not sure if I want to do MDMA with a therapist or if I just want to do MDMA and cuddle with people for 2 weeks, you know, or if I just don't want to do MDMA at all. Like maybe go hide in a cave for a while.
0: Yeah, totally.
1: I don't know.
0: For me personally, the thing that I'm most excited about is, you know, if we're right about this master key business, then what it means is that there's a lot of other diseases that psychedelics are not being explored for that really we should be thinking about, right? So as a whole new avenue that will have implications for, you know, people with cochlear implants, people with traumatic brain injury, you know, all kinds of other diseases that really right now we just don't have any therapy.

0: that's the show, folks. I'm Molly Webster. This is Radiolab. Catch you later.
1: Hi, I'm Gabby. I'm from the Bay Area, California, and here are the staff credits. Radiolab is hosted by Lulu Miller and Latif Nasser. Soren Wheeler is our executive editor. Sarah Sandbach is our executive director. Our managing editor is Pat Walters. Dylan Keefe is our director of sound design. Our staff includes Jeremy Bloom, W. Harry Fortuna, David Gable, Maria Paz Gutierrez, Sindhu Naina Sambandan, Matt Keelty, Mona Madgaukar, Annie McEwen, Alex Neeson, Sara Kari, Natalia Ramirez, Rebecca Rand, Anissa Vitsa, Arian Wack, Molly Webster, and Jessica Young, with help from Gabby Santis. Our fact-checkers are Diane Kelly, Emily Krieger, Natalie Middleton, Angeli Mercado, and Sophie Semai.
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3: A little rain coming up for the second half of our weekend, but in the meantime, we're looking good for the rest of today. We'll be in the mid-80s. Overnight, some clouds and upper 60s, and then we have warm air moving in off the Gulf on Sunday and high humidity, so we'll be getting some showers and thunderstorms most of the day, mid-80s on the afternoon high. The rain will taper off a little bit Sunday night, but showers and thunderstorms will be back in the afternoon on Monday. This is WRKF, meteorologist Steve Hamilton.
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8: Live from NPR News in Washington, I'm Nora Rahm. Voters in Louisiana are casting ballots today. Races for the U.S. House of Representatives were postponed after Governor Jeff Landry canceled them following a Supreme Court ruling that the state's maps were unconstitutional. The Gulf State's newsroom's Drew Hawkins reports Senate primaries are on the ballot.
9: Senator Bill Cassidy is running against two Republicans. One, State Treasurer John Fleming, once served as Deputy Chief of Staff for President Trump. And another, Representative Julia Letlow, who's been endorsed by Trump. At a campaign event in Lafayette, Louisiana earlier this week, Cassidy brushed aside concerns Republican voters may have over his vote to impeach President Trump in 2021.
10: So somebody wants to be sucked in the past, I can't help that.
9: Cassidy says he's focused on advancing Trump's agenda, touting several bills he helped write that the president signed. For NPR News, I'm Drew Hawkins in New Orleans.
8: A rally is being held in Montgomery, Alabama in support of voting rights. Mayor Stephen Reed welcomed the marchers.
11: Welcome to the place where it all started, 1955, the birthplace of the modern civil rights movement.
8: After the Supreme Court further limited the Voting Rights Act, several southern states moved to redraw congressional maps. The Nigerian government says its armed forces took part in a U.S.-led operation that killed the second-in-command of ISIS. NPR's Jewel Bright reports.
12: A spokesperson for the Nigerian military say ISIS global second-in-command, Abu Bilal al-Minuki, and several of his commanders were killed in a joint U.S.-Nigerian airstrike on his compound in northeast Nigeria. Al-Minuki was the most senior ISIS commander in West Africa and the Sahel, and the State Department branded him a specially designated global terrorist in 2023. The operation comes several months after U.S. forces carried out airstrikes on ISIS targets in Nigeria, following claims by the Trump administration of targeted attacks on Christians. Drew Bright, NPR News, Lagos.
8: A court in western Iran says it's seizing the assets and property for more than 120 people for collaborating with Iran's enemies. NPR's Emily Fang has more.
13: At least 500 Iranians now, some outside the country, have been notified that their assets are being seized by Iran's government for collaboration, a term defined loosely. Some Iranians say they've received text messages saying talking to foreign media is tantamount to collaboration. Iranian academic Ali Sharifi Zarchi is one of those Iranians whose home and two apartments have been seized.
14: It might seem very strange in the U.S., in the Europe, that somebody tells, okay, your property is just simply taken by the government because of few tweets. In the Islamic Republic behavior, it's very normal.
13: He'd earlier written a post on social media criticizing Iran's former supreme leader. Emily Fang, NPR News.
8: This is NPR News in Washington. The largest commuter rail system in North America is shut down. About 3,500 workers at the Long Island Railroad in New York went on strike early this morning. Much of North America will get to experience the lights of Aurora Borealis this weekend. NPR's Alana Wise reports the lights will be most visible in Canada and the northern U.S.
15: Brilliant splashes of green, purple, and pink are expected to streak the night sky, and a rare treat for some stargazers. The beauty of the display belies the chaos behind it. The phenomenon is caused by energized particles colliding with atoms in the Earth's atmosphere. The effect, the streaky, colorful, psychedelic display of the northern lights. Canada and the northern U.S. will have the best view of the lights, but they can be seen from up to 1,000 kilometers away. Some of the states with the best views include Alaska, Wisconsin, Montana, and Maine. The best times to see the light display are just after sunset or just before sunrise. The lights are not visible during the day. Alana Wise, NPR News.
8: The Preakness Stakes takes place this evening, the second jewel in horse racing's Triple Crown. It's being held at Laurel Park in Maryland, a nearly 115-year-old track hosting for the first time. Its usual home, Pimlico, is being renovated. There is no clear favorite this year, with six horses opening at odds of 8-1 or shorter. And there will be no Triple Crown winner this year. Golden Tempo, who won the Kentucky Derby, isn't running. I'm Nora Rahm, NPR News in Washington.
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17: WRKF is performing a required weekly test of its emergency alert system equipment. This is only a test.
18: So we live in this moment when illiberalism is winning, when illiberalism is in power. I don't think anybody really argues that. What has surprised me about it is how weak liberalism has felt in response. I'm a liberal. I'm a professional liberal, one involved in liberal politics. And I don't think at this moment I could tell you what liberalism's vision is, who its leaders are. In some way, I feel liberalism never really recovered from the Obama era, when it had this grand victory in electing America's first black president, when it had this thoughtful, deliberate, and frankly quite popular liberal leader, and then it ended in Donald Trump. And not only Donald Trump once, Donald Trump twice. But here's the thing, Donald Trump is not working out. He is not making people want more of what he is. But if he's going to be beaten, if illiberal political forces are going to turn back, I think you're going to need a liberalism that is aspirational again. A liberalism that has moral imagination again. A liberalism that stands for more than not this. And so I've been on this sort of esoteric personal quest, reading all these books in the liberal canon, reading all these histories of liberalism, trying to think through, like, what in this very, very long tradition is valuable for us right now? And one of the books I came across in the search is called The Lost History of Liberalism. It's by the historian Helena Rosenblatt. And one of the arguments it makes is that before we ever had this word liberalism, in fact, for thousands of years before the word, there was this tradition of being a liberal. And behind that tradition, there was this virtue called liberality. And people thought this virtue was really, really important. As Rosenblatt writes, for almost 2,000 years, it meant demonstrating the virtues of a citizen, showing devotion to the common good, and respecting the importance of mutual connectedness. Liberality was talked about everywhere. You can read about it in Cicero, in John Locke, in the letters of George Washington. And yet, we never talk about it today. Liberalism as a political philosophy and movement, it completely elbowed out liberality as a virtue, as an ethic a citizen aspires to meet. I want to be clear, I don't think a rediscovery of liberality is a complete answer to what ails liberalism, but I do think it's one piece of the puzzle. I found it exciting. Helena Rosenblatt is a professor at the CUNY Graduate Center. She's the author of Liberal Values, Benjamin Constant, and the Politics of Religion, as well as the aforementioned The Lost History of Liberalism, which I highly recommend. As always, my email, EzraKleinShow@nytimes.com. Helena Rosenblatt, welcome to the show.
7: Thank you so much for having me.
18: So to the extent people think about liberalism today, which is, let's be real, a niche hobby, I think they define it as a philosophy of individual rights, of individual expression. You write in your book that the word liberalism did not even exist until the early 19th century. And for hundreds of years prior to its birth, being liberal meant something very different. What did it mean?
7: That's right. Being liberal really was not just about believing in a certain or working towards a certain political design. It wasn't just about a constitutional form. It wasn't just about individual rights. It was actually more about moral development and about a certain character development that they felt was so very important and that a good constitution should promote. And many of them thought that, yes, rights are important, but they're important because they allow us to accomplish our obligations. They're very much concerned with establishing a good, morally good regime. It's amazing how many of the early liberals were actually moralists at heart.
18: So talk me through the early word here. It's not even liberal, it's liberalitas, or where does this start for you?
7: Liberalism as a word was coined around 1811, 1812, and it was first theorized as a concept. People start talking about what is liberalism? Well, liberalism is this, that, not the other thing, in the early 19th century in the wake of the French Revolution. It doesn't become this Anglo-American tradition until very late in the game. I say middle of the 20th century. Does it become an Anglo-American tradition? This was something very exciting that I found in my research. So I decided to trace the word and the meaning of the word all the way back to ancient Rome, which is liberal in ancient Rome. The root of the word is liber, right? And the word liber, yes, it means free, but it also means generous, which I thought was so very, very interesting. So if liberal were really the qualities of freedom, lovingness, and generosity expected of a citizen, liberalitas was the noun that went with it. So this was an attitude that was expected of citizens in Rome when you are devoted to the commonwealth, to the common good.
18: One thing that was a bit of an epiphany reading your book for me, I think a lot of things are missing in modern liberalism. My interest in doing this episode and more that I think are going to come is trying to figure out why liberalism feels so exhausted at a moment that it is so needed. and why so many of the books I read about it, some of the defenses I read of it, are so arid. They, like, have no blood in them. But one thing that was interesting here was this idea that liberalism is built on a virtue, not a political philosophy, right? Liberality. And as you just mentioned, that the old definitions of it, and you have Cicero and John Locke and John Donne, and they have some kind of intersection between generosity and freedom. Mm-hmm. But not freedom like we think of it now. So what did freedom mean in this context?
7: It's really about having the freedom to voluntarily become the person that you should be. And this has dropped out of our conversation. We think of liberalism so much, as you said, being about individual rights and maximizing our choices. But it was to them also about making good choices. And a good system of government would help you, give you the capacity to make those good choices. That evolved over time. So in the medieval period, it became Christianized, and it's behaving freely the way God wants you to behave, in a generous, charitable way.
18: When you talk about this conception of freedom, this conception of what it means to be liberal, who are some of the people you quote, and what are their arguments?
7: Oh, well, as you can imagine, since, you know, it's not a super long book, so I kind of move rather quickly, and I have to make some strategic choices. But as you mentioned, there's Cicero and Seneca, and these are well-known names that have had tremendous influence.
18: What do they say? What is their vision of liberality?
7: So that liberality is about reciprocity, exchange, gift-giving, and reciprocity is fundamental. You need to be good to one another. Very much about what they would call, you know, citizenly, or I call citizenly virtues, things that make a commonwealth work and adhere. That is not to, I don't try to idealize, you know, these thinkers either, because, you know, you had slavery in Rome, which is, so they're talking about a small group, an elite.
18: I think this is quite important, and it's something threaded through your book. You write at some point that this idea of being a liberal, which comes way before liberalism as a political philosophy, is designed by and for the free, wealthy, and well-connected men who are in a position to give and receive benefits in ancient Rome. And some other things that emerge as the book goes on, one thing it makes clear is that if today your problem with liberalism and liberals is you find them to be a bunch of smug, condescending elites, that problem goes way back. That's always been braided into the issue here. And that there was like it was a set of virtues that was associated with like the noble born and set them apart in a way that would make them the ideal citizens. Mm-hmm. And that feels to me actually like a quite profound tension at the heart of the project.
7: Yeah, absolutely. You know, they don't even always live up to the ideal.
18: Sure don't.
7: but they had that ideal and they talked about it. And they designed an educational system, a liberal arts education that was supposed to cultivate these virtues, this liberality in elite boys. But there was a lot expected of the elite as well.
18: One of the problems that early theorists of being liberal are trying to think through is what are the habits, what is the kind of education, what is the form of personal development needed to instill the virtues that will be necessary to hold together complex societies?
7: Yeah.
18: What is needed to hold together a country even a city? It's not easy. I actually think this helps explain one reason liberals have always been so shocked and repulsed by Donald Trump himself, not just Trumpism or the Republican Party, but him, which is like quite deep in the liberal theory, an inheritance I'm not even sure people totally realize that they have absorbed, is a sense that to make a country work, people have to behave in a certain way towards each other. And the ways in which he flouts the rules of behavior, the ways in which he acts towards other people are almost separate from anything he believes. Like a profound challenge to what liberalism believes of how you make a society work. Yeah. I think in many ways he is proving that there was something important in that. But this question of how do you instill in a society the virtues necessary to make a society work, understanding that as an actually hard problem.
7: Yeah.
18: I think there's juice in that today.
7: Yeah, no, absolutely. And the fact that they're elitists, liberals throughout their history have tended to be elitist, but they demanded a lot. There were a lot of obligations and they took that extremely seriously. There's a section in my book where I talk about Lincoln. And they thought, you know, at that point, they thought maybe a liberal democracy would fail. There was no real example of it lasting. Would the American example, this exceptional example, actually work? And Lincoln showed that it could, and he did it in this beautiful way that kind of made people optimistic about liberal democracy. He was not a demagogue. He did not talk down to people. He raised them up. He engaged in moral uplift, and they recognized that. And it showed that a liberal democracy could survive if it had a leader like this. They also recognized that if those kinds of leaders are very hard to find.
18: What is liberal in the liberal arts?
7: Oh, the purpose of the liberal arts education is really to form leaders, to form freedom-loving and moral leaders, and giving them the tools, rhetoric and history and some science for sure. But it's supposed to train citizens, really, through engagement with the classics. In the early times, there was a lot of emphasis on being able to speak in public, to speak in a convincing way in public. And this is all really to convince people to become citizens and to do the right thing. It sounds terribly idealistic, and I don't always want to, again, idealize them or say these people were perfect in every way, far from it. But the ideas were pretty beautiful, and I think we could learn something from them.
18: Education is such an important part of this book. Other histories of liberalism I've read actually reveal the same thing, that when you go back into the liberal tradition, the purpose of education is hotly debated and held at the center of the project. Today, you don't have that discourse in the same way. We talk about whether or not education is working, not so much what it is for. It's almost taken as evident that the purpose of education is to prepare you to get a job.
7: That's right.
18: And that was not the purpose of the liberal arts.
7: No, it was not. Today, it's a lot about vocational training, a lot about preparing students to get jobs. These were considered menial tasks. Liberal arts was for the leaders in the times, and the citizens were the leaders of society in Rome. In medieval period as well, it was always about something other than preparing you for a job. Isn't it funny that today, when people try to defend the humanities, which are, you know, under siege in many universities, frankly, and they try to advocate for a liberal arts education, that they say, oh, well, actually, there's proof that having a liberal arts education will get you that job. So it's that whole discussion about what a citizen of a democracy means, what it means to be a citizen, what are the values, what is our common language, what does it mean to be a citizen of a democracy? All of these questions that are so important have kind of dropped out of our discussion.
18: More from my conversation with Helena Rosenblatt after the break.
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18: This is the Ezra Klein Show. My guest today is historian Helena Rosenblatt.
0: critiques you hear today of liberalism go back quite a long way. You have this part of the book where you're describing fights in England in the 1830s. Mm-hmm. And the conservatives, what they say about the liberals, even then, is that critics of liberalism accused it of meaning the exact opposite of liberality. They accuse liberals of being selfish, egoistic, only interested in the gratification of their individual desires. So, you know, you're describing this tradition that is focused on, you know, personal cultivation and the liberal arts. So at what point is this critique that, no, you just want to be able to follow your own desires wherever they go and not have anybody tell you not to? When does that enter into the fray?
7: Right at the beginning. It's been shown that liberalism, the actual word, was first a pejorative, a term of insult. It was coined, as I said, in 1811, but by the enemies of the liberals. Because of what had happened in the French Revolution, and the word liberal, when it refers to something political, is often written with an accent on the E to show its kind of foreignness. It's something dangerous. It's something
0: liberal.
7: Yeah, liberal. It has to do with, you know, the revolution, and we don't want that. You know, all of this getting rid of noble privileges, creating, which we would call civil equality. Isn't that a great thing? They would say, no, that's removing the privileges that they had had for such a long time. So that's being selfish. That's not being magnanimous. And so the Catholics, mainly Catholic counter-revolutionaries, immediately started denouncing liberals for being selfish because they were taking away their privileges. I mean, they had a whole slew of insulting terms that they used as synonyms for liberals. Anarchists, they're against the family, they're sexually deviant, all of this, because it seemed like they wanted to free up all the, in some ways rightly so, the constraints of the old regime. Throughout the 19th century, the Catholic Church was probably the most powerful enemy of liberalism. So the popes, one after the other, just spewed, you know, the most vile kind of, if I may say, rhetoric about liberals, about how very bad and sinful the world. Liberalism is sin. I mean, there were works that came out like that. So, and I think actually, you know, interestingly enough, today's criticisms, for example, by post-liberals and so on,
0: which are many of them,
7: men are the Catholic,
0: counter-revolutionaries,
7: are actually reviving some of that language and using very old arguments.
0: I've sat here with Patrick Deneen. I mean, not literally in this room, but on this podcast. And, you know, I was like, where is this coming from with you? And he's like, one of these post-liberal, close to J.D. Vance. And he's like, well, you know, the left wants to destroy the family.
7: Yeah.
0: It's like, I don't think we do, but that is his view of it.
7: Yeah.
0: How much is the tension between the Catholic Church and liberals or liberalism? How much is it around what I think of as like liberalism's first significant political idea? Because so far we've been tracking this almost virtue that is a way for the powerful to think of themselves as developing in a way that is pro-social, if I were to be, I think, straightforward about it. It's not a way to reorder society. But this idea of generosity towards your fellow citizen begins to flower into an idea of toleration, mm-hmm. when that is more radical. And toleration is a way of reordering society. So can you tell a bit of that story, how we get from, you know, liberality to actual arguments for toleration, and then how that begins to put, you know, liberals in tension with religious authorities?
7: Absolutely. Many key liberals were actually Protestant. This founding group that I talk about in France, Madame de Staël and Benjamin Constant, were actually Protestants, and the Protestants were way overrepresented in terms of numbers in liberal movements throughout French history. The reason here is, you know, Protestants in France wanted to be tolerated, to be actually recognized as citizens, which they weren't. So this is a key, one of the key sort of developments in the history of liberalism, when it moves from being just what we were talking about, the virtues of a, like a Roman citizen or a Christian nobleman who should give to the poor and be liberal and magnanimous, to now you're starting to say that we have to be accepting of difference. And you start using liberal not to just define or describe an individual who's magnanimous, magnanimous, but a whole society. Clubs can be liberal because they allow different types of members. Religions can be liberal when they are tolerant. And you can understand them, the church, the Catholic Church in particular, gets very worried about this when you're going to be accepting that it's not the one religion.
0: One of the other books on liberalism I've quite liked is Edmund Fawcett's Liberalism, The Life of an Idea, I think is the subtitle. And he makes more than you do of the idea that central to liberalism is the idea that in a conflict-ridden, disputatious society, that you can turn difference into something constructive through argumentation, through the exchange of ideas, that tolerance and other things that are built on it, freedom of speech, etc., that it's not about being nice. It is about this belief, which sometimes proves out and sometimes does not go as well as people hope, that you can make disagreement not into something that tears societies apart, but into something that refines them and makes them better and helps people find truth and progress and a way forward. How do you think about that?
7: Yeah, absolutely. I'm so glad you brought that up because it's a really important central aspect of liberalism is this kind of optimism. If you accept this toleration, progress will be the result. People will improve. Society will improve. We need this sort of battle of ideas to refine ourselves and our way of thinking, and there'll be a better outcome in the future. Yes. So marketplaces of ideas without state interference, without church interference, allow these ideas to compete with each other, including religious ideas. And this will be kind of a purification process. And yeah, they were very optimistic about the future. Today, that seems so naive, this belief, you know, in the arc of history, the march of history they talked about the whole time. I mean, they weren't naive and they weren't silly. I know one of the guys who's kind of a hero in my book is Benjamin Constant. And he said, we need pleasing illusions. We need pleasing illusions to make us better.
0: Where does liberalism begin to become interested in or associated with the actual redistribution of resources in society from the rich to the poor? Where does it become connected to social welfare states? And, you know, when you talk about FDR and that later liberalism, right, and a lot happens between, you know, what we've been discussing in there. At some point, this moves away from just being a set of approaches to a marketplace of ideas or, you know, individual virtue. And it becomes connected to a view that power needs to be redistributed and money and security need to be redistributed. When does that begin to happen?
7: Right. So the early liberals were really mostly concerned with creating a political system, getting rid of the divine right of kings and having constitutional representative government with guarantees for individual rights, freedom of speech, freedom of religion, and private property rights. Rule of law, obviously, very important. But as they're also pragmatic people, and over time, with the Industrial Revolution, with urbanization, they see new problems arise, right? The idea that there is pauperism, a new word that's invented at the time, that means people are stuck, workers are stuck in poverty. And what to do about it? Some people start saying, listen, deregulation isn't working for these people, they're stuck. And with our core values of generosity and freedom lovingness, obviously these people are not free. They're not able to morally refine themselves or to contribute to society in any meaningful way, morally or intellectually. So government now needs to step in first with factory legislation and such, and eventually with some sort of tax distribution and so on.
0: There is an interesting dimension there that I think you hear less of today, which is a connection of a social welfare state, everything from education to healthcare and on, as being not just a matter of justice, maybe not even at all a matter of justice, but instead a matter of uplift. You're trying to create the conditions for a capable, educated, productive citizenry. Mm-hmm. And something you see in a lot of the early arguments about it is that you see less of the argument, at least in my reading, that society is unfair. That's more sort of mm-hmm. how I would, you know, argue for a lot of these policies today, and more of the argument that this needs to be done because it is the only way to have a citizenry capable of participating in liberal democracy, you know, able to fight in your wars, okay. right? Like, it's a question of building the capacity yeah. of the citizenry. It's very, very concerned with, like, the uplift of the individual.
7: Yeah, absolutely. And it strikes me also that factory legislation at first, for example, again in France, was, you know, when it came to women, you know, shorten the workday, make it a little less harsh for them. Why? Because they'll have better breast milk. They'll be healthier and they'll produce healthier soldiers, basically, boys who will fight in wars. But I want to say there, Germany suddenly starts to play a big role. Their thinkers, they had thinkers who said that this whole idea of free markets and laissez-faire were great theoretically, but weren't working in practice right now. And what you need is to actually study the workers and demographic patterns and prices and salaries and so on, and come and see what's actually going on, and then devise policies accordingly. And these ideas were spread and were written about. Their ideas were translated and talked about in England and France. It's also there, the power of Prussia, right? So Napoleon III thought he could have a little war with Prussia, give him some glory and some popularity. And lo and behold, the exact opposite happened. The Prussians won very quickly. And it was a shock. It was a shock to everybody that France, meant to be the most powerful country in Europe, could be defeated like this. And they start to ask why. And they start thinking, well, guess what? German soldiers are vaccinated. They're much healthier. Their railroads work.
0: Germany is very early to have a state-run healthcare program.
7: Exactly. And this catches on. Again, it's because of, you know.
0: But it doesn't come from the liberals initially. I mean, Bismarck is a key mover here.
7: Exactly. And that's an interesting twist, that sometimes the influences on liberalism are not necessarily from within. The first Napoleon is what made people like Benjamin Constant, the early liberals, say, like, we need something so that this never happens again. We need constitutions that stop somebody like Napoleon, a demagogue, a dictator, from coming to power. And then now it's Bismarck, but look at his policies. Look what he's doing to the population. They're healthier, they're stronger, they're more patriotic. This is really when there was what came to be called a new liberalism. And they called it that, new liberalism in England, where a group of people started to say, no, we need to learn from the Germans and we need some government intervention to help the workers, to spread the wealth, and that the government has an important role to play in the economy in a just and liberal polity. So they learned their lessons the hard way that way.
0: So how then do you have this weird split that makes so much of the conversation about liberalism confusing today, where you have a liberalism in much of Europe that means laissez-faire, that means that you are in many cases opposed to the welfare state, and you have a liberalism very much associated with America, maybe coming from Germany, that is the exact opposite, right? You have this debate between the classical liberals like Hayek, and then FDR is, you know, the central, like arguably most important American liberal. And they stand in many ways for, I don't want to say entirely opposite things. They agree on things like free speech and you know, some other dimensions around rights. But you do have liberalism split into two streams, one of which is profoundly skeptical of the government and sees the government as the source of much tyranny, and the other, which sees the government and a more generous government as the guarantor of a kind of freedom.
7: Yeah, that's right. In England, eventually the new liberals kind of win out and they drop the new and they're just called liberals, right? And that's what happens in America. They don't call themselves new liberals. They start calling themselves first progressives and then liberals. Wilson, actually, there's a moment you can see where he's saying, calling himself a progressive, and then he switches to liberal. It's quite interesting. In France, they never make that move. So liberalism, without any descriptive term before, it means the laissez-faire liberalism, small government liberalism. And today in most of the world, that's what liberalism mean, right? It's sort of left, right of center, free markets, small government. Whereas in America, colloquially, it tends to mean big government. Nobody says they're for big government, but more interventionism, more of a redistributive state, bigger role for the state.
18: More from my conversation with Helena Rosenblatt after the break.
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18: This is the Ezra Klein Show. My guest today is historian Helena Rosenblatt. Who, in your view, are the most important American liberal thinkers? If you're thinking of a canon of American liberalism,
7: well, that's
18: who belongs in it?
7: You, of course, have to talk about John Rawls, and he comes very late in this. So I think more than thinkers, I mean, there's John Dewey. It was very important, particularly in his liberal education. There are people like, I wouldn't call them great innovative thinkers. I mean, John Rawls, obviously great philosopher of the 20th century, but on his caliber or on the caliber of John Locke or John Stuart Mill, I don't see any. I hope not. You know, American intellectual historians aren't going to like email me like crazy saying that I'm being unfair, but I don't think America was notable for its liberal theorists until quite late in the game. We do have great liberal leaders. I mentioned Lincoln. Well, I mentioned FDR.
18: I think this is underplayed in our own tradition.
7: Yeah.
18: And I'd like to say more on this because I actually think great liberal practitioners in some ways to me are more interesting than great liberal theorists.
7: Right.
18: I find it to be a problem with American liberalism that it is so obsessed with John Rawls. People think that is because I don't like John Rawls. Mm. And that's not quite it. I just think that in terms of something that is hopefully a popular and public philosophy, somebody whose central work is fundamentally unreadable by the public does not really make sense as a foundation for that. And he's not the foundation for that, right? Frederick Douglass, Abraham Lincoln, Martin Luther King Jr., John Dewey, I do think is actually quite important here, but FDR, you have really remarkable liberal leaders in this country. Many of them, I mean, having written remarkable things about how to think about liberalism, many of them coming from outside the halls of power. I think liberalism is often most interesting when it is in a tense relationship with power. Mm-hmm. But I'm curious how you see that tradition and how it altered what American liberalism became and is.
7: Yeah, totally. I think that's wonderful. But if you look at the people I look at the very beginning, you know, there wasn't this great divide between, you know, the great thinkers and the great political leaders.
18: Right.
7: I mean, somebody like, they're very pragmatic earlier.
18: Cicero's a political figure.
7: He's a political figure. Benjamin Constant becomes a deputy in the Chamber of Deputies. John Stuart Mill runs for office. And, you know, if you read some of the speeches, the wonderful speeches people were making in those days, you know, drawing on Montesquieu and Locke, and they're reading the stuff as well. So there wasn't maybe this great divide between intellectuals and practitioners.
18: What does that tell you in America? What was different about it here? And maybe it's worth starting actually with the founders. I think there's a lot of interesting argumentation over how much to think of the American founders as inside the American liberal tradition, as in tension with what later becomes a liberal tradition, right? They're obviously claimed by all sides here. Mm-hmm. How do you think about the founding and with its profound internal contradictions around freedom and human bondage?
7: I've become more and more interested in American political thought and institutions and history, unfortunately, because of the way disciplines and concentrations work. I'm more of an expert on European history, but what I've read about the founding and about the founding fathers and what was going on there just fills me with enormous respect and gratitude, and I think for the wonderful work that they did, being both thinkers and actors, and Franklin Jefferson came to Paris and were very much interested also in French matters and vice versa. The American Constitution influenced early liberals because they thought it was an amazing document. And maybe that's the thing that's so wonderful is to see exactly those things coming together, the ideas and the practices coming together in the founding fathers to produce this amazing document.
0: That's a very glittering answer, but I think a critic of liberalism would say that what good is your liberalism if it can include slavery in its founding constitution, or in more of the European case, what good is your liberalism if it is so interwoven with colonialism? And I mean, there were many, you know, people who certainly believed in many liberal ideas we're talking about here who made space for both of those practices within their liberalism.
7: Right. Well, I don't mean to, again, idealize these out of proportion, these people. These are early liberals, and liberals have never been perfect. They're often suffer from the same prejudices, the prejudices of their time. There are exclusions.
0: But how did they grapple with this? I mean, we've talked a lot about freedom here. How did they grapple with this?
7: How did they grapple with this? I think there were, I mean, other people can speak more intelligently about the U.S. Constitution and the position, the slavery within the document, and say that this is really a question also of compromise. It's a horrible thing to imagine, but I think there was debates going on there and politics going on that are unseemly today. And you have John Stuart Mill saying absolutely atrocious things about how despotism is okay when you're dealing with barbarians or something, talking about British imperialism in India. You have Tocqueville, who was okay apparently with burning silos in Algeria. That's awful stuff. But at the same time, these people were then from within. This was not a liberal position, I would say. This is, as many people were saying, you are betraying your own principles. And conservatives were also for colonialism, imperialism. It's horrible to say, but racism was rampant. Sexism was rampant. If anyone was against it, they were liberals, basically.
0: Well, this is the other side of it, where there's a lot of liberal abolitionism. There obviously is like the long effort among liberals to expand the franchise, you know, to women and then to, you know, people of other races, and, you know, a lot of fights over immigration. You have this interesting moment in the book where you say maybe the first use of using liberal as a noun, somebody signs an anti-slavery pamphlet, a liberal.
7: Right.
0: It is a tension.
7: Yeah, for sure. So the thing to remember is that, for example, when it comes to women, you know, liberals did not really lobby for women's suffrage until very, very, very, very late. They were not at all for giving women the vote until it was almost forced upon them. But on the other hand, the women, when they did fight for admission into political rights, they used the terms of liberalism. They went to the guys and they said, hey, you know, you're not living up to your own principles. You're like an aristocracy of sex. You're acting like despots. We want to participate. We want to also be citizens. We can have the virtues of citizens. So they use that same language to say, we have shared responsibilities and we bring something to the table, something liberal. So they use the language. And I think that's also true with

0: shared responsibilities, and we bring something to the table, something liberal. So they use the language, and I think that's also true with Frederick Douglass and other groups that have been prejudiced against and even subordinated and oppressed, that they can use the language of liberalism, use the lofty notions and the ideals to argue for their own rights and their own capacities.
1: What is it in liberalism? What ideals, in your view, what thoughts or principles or shared values create this kind of time bomb aspect of it, which you see go off repeatedly in history, where, you go back in liberalism and the terms of liberalism get argued to blow up the constraints of the last liberalism. But as we said at the beginning of this conversation, this begins as a quite aristocratic ideal. Eventually it becomes, in many cases, a philosophical weapon to expand the terms of inclusion and freedom. What is it that does that, in your view?
0: Well, ideas don't travel in a vacuum. So I would always say that the facts on the ground change. Socioeconomic pressures, changes in the economy, wars, all of this creates conditions, creates conflicts, creates crises that liberals then have to confront and deal with. And that goes to, everybody's talking about the crisis of liberal democracy today and the crisis of liberalism. Well, there's been a succession of crises. Liberalism was born in crisis, the crisis of the French Revolution. And so when these moments happen, when there's extreme tension, when there is new problems, it can throw liberalism sort of off its kilter for a while. All sorts of debates occur, become more heated, confused even. There have been moments in liberalism's history where they literally start to have lists of articles. What is liberalism? What do we stand for? What is true liberalism? No, that's false liberalism. And they have these debates. And as I said before, that can weaken the movement, but it can also bring strength to it, allow it to evolve. This conflict, a battle of ideas, brings out something new that really responds to the crisis that's on the ground.
1: I take the current crisis of liberalism to be not any one crisis, but a couple things, and this is a non-exhaustive list. One is that liberalism in its modern American form became associated with power and with the status quo and with the reigning institutions, as opposed to being seen as a challenge to them. So the more fed up people got, the less liberalism looked like an answer, because it was increasingly people who seemed sort of comfortable with how society was working. I think another crisis is that individualism has gone very, very, very far. And I think the internet and social media and algorithmic media and the fracturing of what we know and our bonds from each other and the weakening of civic institutions and religions and, labor unions and all of these things that Bob Putnam and others have documented, I think that there is a crisis of individualism that has become partially a crisis of meaning, but I also just think requires different ways of thinking about freedom. And I think liberalism in its modern form is very, very skeptical of individual responsibility and communal obligations, because it has seen those used for oppressive reasons or used to sort of push people out to the margins of society or to blame them for things that have been done to them. But it also has left it with very little language.
0: That's right.
1: In which to talk about something that is not just individualism. Maybe on the question of individualism, something you describe in the book is that at other times liberals actually were quite averse to that word and they preferred individuality, or one I like more, personhood. I'm curious why they preferred those words, and also what you see in that that might be relevant today.
0: So, yes, they shied away from that word. Individualism really had an event, it was kind of a synonym for them to selfishness. And Tocqueville, you see, uses it that way, I think, in Democracy in America. It's just, again, it's an ism. Isms are very often pejoratives. And individuality is more about, becoming the best person you can be, developing yourself, your capacities, of flourishing, individual flourishing. Individualism today, we've become very much a narcissistic society, unfortunately, I think. The more choices we have, that's better. It's about, I don't want to go on about sounding horrible about us today, but I do feel that we're become very

0: inward looking and narcissistic.
1: And what parts of the sort of liberal past do you think could be helpful in renovating an answer to that?
0: I really think that people are searching for meaning. You mentioned that. And I think that in order to go forward, we can draw on this history that we have and think and kind of recover this moral language of character, of shared responsibilities, of moral improvement, looking at all these things that we have now that are people before us for centuries didn't have, and think of them as ways, see if we can improve ourselves, develop our capacities, and do good for everyone. You know, it's funny when I talk this way, I'm constantly aware that I must be sounding silly somehow. And it's a reflection of the cynicism that's in the culture, right? Why is it somewhat embarrassing to speak about making or improving ourselves and doing good for society, keeping the common good in mind? There's something funny there, and I think that's a shame.
1: Well, also, isn't there, though, a question of, well, who gets to decide what the common good is and what happens when we disagree?
0: That's exactly right. That's exactly right. That's the danger. But that's why we have to come together, at least, and discuss it and come to some kind of, I think people come together, they kind of can agree on things that are good for everyone.
1: And then I think there's this question, which has been threaded a little bit through our conversation, of liberalism's relationship to power. And sometimes it is the ideas of people out of power. Sometimes it's people in power. But I think particularly as liberalism in America has become, you know, the movement of people who are college educated and people have benefited more from how the institutions work, it's ended up very connected to power.
0: Yes.
1: And you see that a lot in the sort of rhetoric of people challenging it now and the sort of counter-revolutionary ideas that the people on the new right have. But I'm curious how you would describe, like, liberalism's view of power and what you see in, like, the various liberalisms that you've tracked, that they might be useful at a time when people feel, like, very, and I think quite understandably, skeptical of institutions and frustrated with the feeling that society is taking a direction that they don't have much influence over.
0: Yeah, absolutely. Liberalism is best when it criticizes power. That's how it was, limits authority and allows human flourishing. For sure. And now there is at least this sense, and I think it's probably true, that liberals largely have, I don't know if they control media and universities, but have a huge influence and power, and that is somehow self-perpetuating, which translates into political power as well. I think the worst part of that is a kind of condescension or kind of disconnect between these liberal elites that we recognize are there, but their disconnect between the common man, sort of regular people. And I think that is a betrayal of liberal principles, really, because this is not, we talked in the beginning about elites and leaders, and this is not what liberal elites are supposed to be doing. So I think that, and I'm an educator, I suppose part of this liberal elite.
1: I was going to say, we're all, you know.
0: Yeah, so, mea culpa. I mean, I think we can do a better job here and returning to these principles.
1: One thing that I think is useful here, and it's not a full answer, but it's one reason I found some inspiration in your book, is that I do think some of the very early ideas that get talked about around liberality and an ethic of generosity towards your fellow citizen, yes, they were initially framed as, you know, things the aristocracy should practice. But like a lot of things in liberalism, we've tried to expand that. And, you know, we now believe in liberal democracy, not liberal aristocracy. And I think that I think it's going to be very, very hard in this period to have a relationship of generosity in a very divided country, that politics is very hard to practice well right now. And the liberals who've done it really well, right? You think about, say, you know, Barack Obama in 2008, you know, are really able to, on the one hand, hold a vision of moral progress, which is, can be a divisive vision, and also hold a vision of an ethic of generosity and decency towards, you know, both the people we agree with and the people we don't agree with. And I think when, you know, the liberal elites, as you describe them, and not wrongly, but I think in general, one place that elites of, you know, all parties and persuasions tend to go very wrong is in losing that sense that they are part of a citizenry and instead seeing themselves as leaders who know what is best for everybody else. And balancing those commitments inside of liberalism, the commitment to moral progress, right, to expanding freedom, you know, to giving people a better life, and the commitment to the kinds of virtues needed to make a complex society thrive without people feeling oppressed or condescended to or pushed out by you. I think that balance is not one policy that does it. It's a very, very difficult balance. But I think the great liberals forget how to do that well. I mean, you talked about Lincoln earlier, and I mean, he, to think about somebody holding together opposites, right?
0: Yeah.
1: Leading a civil war, bloodiest war ever on American soil, and also doing so within an ethic of constantly trying to reach out and see that there is some solidarity on the other side of this, that there's some way to rediscover bonds of commonality. I mean, it's why his speeches are read today, not because they're bloodthirsty, but because amidst all that blood, they're not.
0: That's absolutely true. It is very difficult, and we're living in a very difficult moment, a true crisis, and we're so polarized. But I think giving up on liberals, I know that's not what you're saying, but those post-liberals that we mentioned a while back ago, I mean, I think it's dangerous to start talking about moving beyond liberalism or giving up on liberalism. Liberalism has gone through these crises before, and I think it can survive and come out of this even stronger and better if we renew some of these ideas. But as you in particular have said, you know, we have some liberals have to deliver, you know, with the affordability crisis that you've written about, with healthcare, with the environmental degradation, with concrete problems that liberals aren't solving. So I think we have to find ways to do that. But to inspire people is important too. I think there's a yearning, young people, we live in a very materialistic culture. There's so much emphasis on, you know, what you can buy and how you should look and how you should dress. I think people are looking for also some moral uplift.
1: I think it's a good place to end. Helena Rosenblatt, thank you very much.
0: Thank you.
1: This episode of The Ezra Klein Show is produced by Jack McCordick. Our recording engineer is Amin Sahota. Fact-checking by Michelle Harris with Kate Sinclair. Our senior audio engineer is Jeff Gelb, with additional mixing by Johnny Simon. Our executive producer is Claire Gordon. The show's production team also includes Annie Galvin, Roland Hu, Marie Cassione, Marina King, Kristen Lin, Emma Kelbeck, and Jan Kobel. Original music by Amin Sahota and Pat McCusker. Audience strategy by Shannon Busta. The director of opinion shows is Annie Rose Strasser. 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
3: A little rain coming up for the second half of our weekend, but in the meantime, we're looking good for the rest of today. We'll be in the mid-80s. Overnight, some clouds and upper 60s, and then we have warm air moving in off the Gulf on Sunday and high humidity, so we'll be getting some showers and thunderstorms most of the day, mid-80s on the afternoon high. The rain will taper off a little bit Sunday night, but showers and thunderstorms will be back in the afternoon on Monday. This is WRKF, meteorologist Steve Hamilton.
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7: Too many people are telling us that they're having difficulty and in some cases, not getting the vote for me, even though they intended.
8: Confusion at the polls in Louisiana today. The state suddenly postponed some races after the Supreme Court's redistricting decision. For Saturday, May 16th, this is All Things Considered from NPR News. I'm Emily Fang. On today's show, why some Indonesians are living on the edge of an active volcano. And we'll learn why asphalt pollution is a thing and how algae might help.
9: Algae, we found, it's very effective to target select molecules.
8: Plus, as the 50th season of the show Survivor wraps up, a former contestant dissects the show's lasting appeal.
10: For our ancestors, being sent out of the tribe meant death. It's a concept that's just so easy for people to wrap their heads around.
8: But first, news.
11: Live from NPR News in Washington, I'm Janine Herbst. Iranian state media says Pakistan's powerful interior minister made an unannounced visit to Iran. As NPR's Dia Hadid reports, the visit comes amid a statement between Iran and the United States on ending the latest Mideast war.
12: Iranian state-backed media reports that the Pakistani Interior Minister Mohsen Naqvi met with his counterpart in Tehran, Iskandar Momeni, but offered no further detail. Naqvi has been a key interlocutor in Pakistan's efforts to mediate an end to the war, which began when the US and Israel began striking Iran in late February. While a ceasefire has held for weeks, both Iran and the U.S. are blockading the Strait of Hormuz, a narrow sea route that funnels about a fifth of the world's oil and gas and about a third of the world's globally traded fertilizer. That's wreaked havoc across the globe, contributing to increasing gas prices and fertilizer shortages. Dia Hadid, NPR News.
11: Following the recent Supreme Court decision that weakened the Voting Rights Act, voters from across the country are gathering in Alabama this weekend to rally in support of the 1965 law. Elise Gregg of the Gulf States Newsroom has more.
13: The National Day of Action for Voting Rights began with prayer and worship at the historical Tabernacle Baptist Church in Selma. From the pulpit, Congresswoman Terry Sewell, representing Alabama's 7th District, called the fight for voting rights not just a political movement, but a moral one.
14: It was rooted in the belief that every child of God deserves dignity, equality, and a voice in this democracy. And today, that moral witness is indeed needed again.
13: The service was followed by a march across the Edmund Pettus Bridge, where in 1965, peaceful voting rights marchers were violently attacked by police and state troopers. For NPR News, I'm Elise Gregg in Selma, Alabama.
11: AI is speeding the growth of new businesses, especially among Gen Z entrepreneurs. NPR's Andrea Hsu reports that's according to a report from the payroll management company Gusto.
15: Gusto surveyed just over 1,000 entrepreneurs who launched businesses in 2025. Half said AI made the process significantly faster or less expensive. Aaron Terrazas is Gusto's economist.
16: Think about a young startup in the past having to hire lawyers. It's very expensive. Having to hire admins was a luxury.
15: Now, a growing share of new business owners are using AI chatbots to answer legal questions, handle accounting, and write emails. And Gusto found the younger the entrepreneur, the more likely they were to rely on AI. More than 70% of Gen Zers under the age of 30 used AI to launch their businesses, compared with just over half of Gen Xers. Andrea Hsu, NPR News.
11: This is NPR News. Health officials are mobilizing to contain an Ebola outbreak in Democratic Republic of Congo. NPR Sydney Lupkin reports there are hundreds of suspected cases, including one that crossed the border into Uganda.
17: There are 336 suspected cases and 87 deaths associated with a new Ebola outbreak in the DRC, CDC Africa said on Saturday. Health officials declared the outbreak on Friday. They believe it began in late April. One Congolese man recently died after traveling from the DRC to neighboring Uganda. His body was then transported back to the DRC for burial. Health officials are working with multiple health agencies, nonprofits, and pharmaceutical companies to get the outbreak under control. This strain of Ebola is not the same as the one that killed more than 11,000 people between 2014 and 2016. However, this strain has no known vaccine. Officials say it is not yet clear how fast the virus is spreading. Sydney Lupkin, NPR News.
11: A young male humpback whale released just 2 weeks ago in a controversial rescue effort has been found dead off a Danish island after repeatedly becoming stranded off Germany's Baltic Sea coast. The whale, injured from a fishing net, beached himself twice, leading to the rescue efforts. Some scientists said the mammal, nicknamed Timmy, should be left to die, but a German businessman led an effort to rescue him and transport him on a barge to let it go in the North Sea. But his body washed up this week off the small island, hundreds of miles from where he was released. I'm Janine Herbst, and you're listening to NPR News from Washington.
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21: From NPR News, this is All Things Considered. I'm Emily Fang. Today is primary day in Louisiana. Voters are at the polls, but there's a lot of confusion. That's because a little more than 2 weeks ago, the U.S. Supreme Court severely weakened the 1965 Voting Rights Act by stripping away voting protections for minority communities. That gave the redistricting race that President Trump set off nearly a year ago a second life. Then Louisiana's Republican governor, Jeff Landry, postponed just the elections for the U.S. House so that the legislature could draw a new voting map for those seats. Other than that, the rest of the primary moved forward today, but these changes have been perplexing for many voters. Drew Hawkins with the Gulf States Newsroom joins us now from outside a polling place in New Orleans. Hi, Drew.
22: Hi, Emily.
21: So I understand you spent a hot and humid day with voters out there. What have they been telling you?
22: Well, I'd say, like, thank God a breeze just came through because this Louisiana sun is brutal. It's a beautiful day here outside the Algiers Courthouse in New Orleans. Got a steady trickle of people at this point, but I've been talking to voters all week, including many who voted early. And, you know, like you mentioned at the top, the word is confusion. I'd really like to highlight two Democratic voters I spoke with, Diana Masters and Alyssa Parker. Now, they both live in the same neighborhood, so they should have the same ballots, which should also include five state constitutional amendments for them to vote on. But Parker says there were only three on her ballot. And Masters says her personal sample ballot that she printed out from Louisiana's Secretary of State's website, you know, that form you can print out and mark up and bring with you to the booth, that didn't actually match her ballot inside the booth. For instance, she had a place on her ballot to vote in the congressional race, even though that vote won't count. But that race was not on the sample ballot she printed out.
23: But that just kind of adds to the confusion. There are people who are actually voting in that race and hoping that their vote actually means something.
22: I did reach out to Louisiana Secretary of State's office. They manage the elections, but I didn't get any response from them. So right now, it's unclear how widespread this is. But the state Democratic Party told me that they've gotten hundreds of calls from Louisianans saying that they're struggling to vote in the primaries today. Other voters have told me that some people think that the entire election itself has been canceled.
21: Okay, but there's one race that voters are deciding today, and that's the primary for the U.S. Senate, right? That's gotten a lot of attention because the incumbent in that race, Republican Senator Bill Cassidy, he was one of the few Republicans to vote to convict President Trump after the 2021 insurrection at the Capitol, and that has made Cassidy a target of the president and a lot of other Republicans. So what is Cassidy saying about the election?
22: Yeah, so, you know, one quick thing I think is important to mention is that this is the first election in Louisiana with a closed primary system. So, you know, you can only vote for candidates in the party that you're registered in. And this is also causing some confusion. Yesterday, Senator Bill Cassidy issued what his campaign called a red alert, saying that voters are being blocked from casting ballots for him because of confusion over a new form required of voters registered as no party. And here he is on a press call yesterday.
7: Too many people are telling us that they're having difficulty, and in some cases, not getting to vote for me, even though they intended.
22: Now, we don't have any way of verifying Cassidy's claims. Again, the Secretary of State has not responded to requests for comments since I started reaching out on Wednesday. But I did also catch up with Senator Cassidy earlier this week at an event in Lafayette, Louisiana, which is actually where I'm from, where my parents live. And I did ask him why Louisiana voters should choose him over a candidate that's been endorsed by President Trump. He said he's focused on completing President Trump's agenda, citing bills that he helped author and the president signed. But of course, like you mentioned, the question on many voters' minds is, you know, this idea that Cassidy voted to convict Trump. And here's his response to that question.
0: So if somebody wants to be stuck in the past, I can't help that. If somebody's thinking about the present and the future, then they're going to vote for Bill Cassidy.
22: Now, I did also try multiple times to talk with Julia Letlow. That's one of Cassidy's opponents. She's the one President Trump did endorse, but her campaign did not get back to me. But because of Louisiana's rules, this race could definitely go to a runoff.
21: So Louisiana's elections are the first in the South since that Supreme Court ruling. But I want to pivot to Alabama, which is a state going through a similar redistricting process, and there are protests there today. What's happening there?
22: Yeah, in both states, we saw elections get postponed as voting was just getting started, which is pretty unprecedented. You know, today there were rallies at the Alabama State Capitol in Montgomery. My colleague Joseph King is covering that. And I just heard my colleague Elise Gregg covering the march in Selma, which is following the same route the civil rights leaders marched in 1965. So there is definitely a movement forming in the Gulf South in response to all of this redistricting going on.
21: We've been talking to Drew Haskins from the Gulf States Newsroom. He's standing right outside a polling station in New Orleans. Thank you, Drew.
22: Thank you, Emily.
21: President Trump is back in the U.S. after a multi-day high-stakes visit to China to meet with Chinese President Xi Jinping. Speaking to press in Beijing, President Trump hailed the visit as a success.
1: This has been an incredible visit.
21: Was it incredible? Well,
2: no big breakthrough. I have to say none was expected.
21: That's Scott Tong, host of NPR and WBUR's Here and Now. He was in China reporting on the meetings, and we reached him in Beijing.
2: The American president said he got what he called fantastic trade deals.
21: Trump said China will buy 200 Boeing airplanes and a lot of soybeans from American farmers.
2: But not many specifics and no confirmation of any trade-specific deals from the Chinese side. What President Xi Jinping got is statements of stability. Not a really exciting sounding word, but, you know, China has been wounded by the U.S. trade war, by the war in Iran, depriving it of crude oil that it needs. So stability is actually something that's really important.
21: So statements of stability, but not much to note in terms of concrete changes to diplomatic or economic policy. And on the issue of Taiwan, the self-governing island, which Beijing claims as its own, there was little to report during the trip. Though Trump has since described potential U.S. arms sales to Taiwan as an important negotiating chip with Xi Jinping. In addition to reporting on diplomatic news, Scott Tong told me he also used his time in China to dig into some stories touching on his own Chinese heritage. You reported this incredible piece about your grandfather, this painful and kind of hidden chapter in your family history that unfurls in Shanghai. Tell me about his story.
2: In Shanghai, I got to go to the street where my mom grew up and her family in what's called the former French concession of Shanghai. And that is where, when the communists came, my mother and the children and their mother went to Hong Kong, which was a British colony. And then her father, my grandfather, he stayed back to run the family business, which was a school there. Well, the police came in 1951 and arrested him. And his crime was something that in my family has barely been talked about because it's very shameful. He was what's called a collaborator during the Japanese occupation. So when Japan occupied China in the late 30s up until the end of World War II in 1945, in many cities they needed people to work for them. And my grandfather, for whatever reason, you know, went back to his hometown of Wuhan and took jobs working for the Japanese, doing food distribution and other things. And so the question is why? And interestingly, you know, I spoke to a scholar who said, you know, collaboration is very complicated. Now, people do it for all kinds of reasons. They may need food for their family, or they may be blackmailed into it. There were gangs that forced people, right, to collaborate, work for the Japanese. And if you didn't, you could be beaten, you could be thrown in jail, your family member could be tortured. So the idea is collaboration is not so black and white, and it became a much more complex picture, and that was a fascinating interview I did as part of the story. The other part of the story was I reported on what happened to my grandfather after that, and he was sent to a labor camp, a gulag in western China, the mountains, all the way on the other side of China. Up to 8 million Chinese prisoners or so were sent there, and most of them didn't come back. My grandfather didn't come back. But I did get to talk to a survivor, he's 89 now, who talked about the horrific conditions there, where they were forced to work, how cold it was there, how frigid the tents were. And I've heard this from other people in the camps, that all you think about when you're there is food, is eating food, because there's hardly any. And he told me something others have told me, that if you didn't steal food, you didn't survive. So it was a very painful part of Chinese history. In the end, and I did research this a few years ago, in the end, I went to the labor camp where we think my grandfather was, and on the advice of a government official, kind of grabbed some soil from the ground as a symbol of where he lived and where he died, and took it back to the States, where he is buried, in a way, next to his wife in Houston.
21: Wow, Scott. Now that you know this story, how does that inform the way you think about and report on China going forward?
2: I guess it informs a longer view I have of China. This is also in my mom's family. Her mother was born and had bound feet. And then when she was young, somebody decided to unbound her feet and send her to a school run by American missionaries, middle of nowhere China. So that was her connection to the outside. And that was an early part of the U.S.-China relationship, I guess. You know, a century ago, and you know this, Emily, the Americans built universities that are still standing in China. They built hospitals that are still standing in China. Over the years, the U.S. sent companies, investment, technological know-how, and engineers. And in a long view is that when China's doors were open, when U.S. doors were open, this helped China to become where it is today. It wasn't always adversarial. Of course, the relationship has changed now. It is one where it's seen the two largest economies in the world, and there are a lot of tensions. But where did they get here? Well, the U.S. and China, you know, kind of worked together for a large part of that story.
21: President Trump and Chinese leader Xi Jinping are going to be meeting several times more this year.
2: Yeah.
21: Given all that history, given the upcoming diplomacy, what might this mean for U.S.-China relations going forward?
2: I guess the question is the word stability that the Chinese have been using many times coming out of this meeting. I mean, 2025 between the U.S. and China was a tumultuous year. So if 2026 can calm the waters, we would look for the two leaders to perhaps call off a trade war. Each side is still threatening the other that we're not going to give you what you need. And perhaps under the banner of stability for the two countries to decide kind of going forward that they're not going to surprise each other, because 2025 came with a whole lot of surprises, Emily.
21: Scott Tong is the host of NPR and WBUR's Here and Now. Thank you.
2: Thanks, Emily.
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5: 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Is that true? Is the scientific enterprise too risk averse? I'm John Donvan. That's this week on Open to Debate.
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6: I'm Janine Herbst with these headlines. Voters from around the country are gathering in Alabama this weekend to rally and march in support of the Voting Rights Act. This after the recent Supreme Court decision crippling the 1965 law. President Trump says the U.S. and Nigeria killed a top ISIS commander in Nigeria. Trump says Abu Bilal al-Manuki was second in command of ISIS globally and that its operation is now, quote, greatly diminished. And North America's biggest commuter rail system is shut down as its workers strike for better pay and benefits. It's the first strike in more than 30 years. New York's Long Island Railroad serves some 250,000 commuters daily. I'm Janine Herbst, NPR News in Washington.

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4: I'm Janine Herbst with these headlines. Russia's President Putin is heading to Beijing next week for a two-day state visit with Chinese leader Xi Jinping. This comes just days after President Trump's visit to China. Voters in Louisiana went to the polls today to pick their candidate in the Senate primary. Republican Senator Bill Cassidy is facing two primary opponents, and today's vote will test President Trump's grip on the Republican Party. That's because he's backing a different candidate than Cassidy. And much of the U.S. and Canada will get to see splashes of green, purple, and pink in the northern lights tonight. Some of the best states to view the lights: Alaska, Wisconsin, Maine, and Montana. The best time? Just after sunset or just before sunrise. I'm Janine Herbst, NPR News.

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1: Overnight, a few clouds were in the upper 60s, and then we have a little low-pressure system moving through the area on Sunday, so we get wet weather for the rest of our weekend. Showers and thunderstorms, pretty good possibility, will be in the mid-80s. Could get a shower Sunday evening. They'll wrap up before midnight, low 70s, and then a few more afternoon showers on Monday. It'll be a cloudy day, high in the upper 80s, another round of rain Tuesday. This is WRKF, meteorologist Steve Hamilton.
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0: Save the date, rent a gown, buy a tasteful gift. When that big night rolls around, some people find all that activity to be a lot of fun. But what about the rest of us who'd rather eat popcorn and play Wordle on the couch in our pajamas? I'm Meg Wolitzer, and on this Selected Shorts, something for social butterflies and introverts alike. Don't go anywhere. You're listening to Selected Shorts, where our greatest actors transport us through the magic of fiction, one short story at a time. Save the date. Three little words arriving most often in your email inbox or physical mailbox on a 4x6 piece of semi-gloss cardstock. That's it. Save the date. Plan ahead, make some space, because someone you know and love is getting married, celebrating an anniversary, or hosting another sort of unmissable happening. Invitation to follow. Simple. Of course, that postcard and those three little words can inspire very different reactions depending on the recipient. Many of us receive them with joy and delight. We send our tuxes to the cleaners and begin plotting how we might coerce the DJ to play Purple Rain for the final song of the night. Others, well, not so much. More on this in a minute. Now, we at Selected Shorts recently hosted an event, a save-the-date kind of occasion, that left us with the afterglow that comes after a successful soiree. Each year, we bring our show from New York to the beautiful Getty Center in Los Angeles. Already amazing. Our most recent visit, however, was even more exciting as we worked with a new partner, the Belletrist Book Club. For those who don't know it, well, first, belletrist is a French word for a writer whose work is beautiful or artistic rather than, say, academic. The Belletrist Book Club is the vibrant online community built by two longtime friends, actor Emma Roberts and producer Cara Price. As bookworms, they regularly shared recommendations and wanted to expand their circle as they passed their favorite new reads back and forth. As big admirers of the Belletrist community and their incredible author picks, we asked Roberts and Price to help us curate and host two shows at the Getty, and they said yes. Today's show, the stories and the actors you'll hear, are a direct result of our collaboration with Belletrist. Here are Belletrist co-founders Emma Roberts and Cara Price introducing themselves at the Getty Center.
1: 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Good evening, everyone, and welcome to Selected Shorts. Thank you for schlepping up to the Getty.
2: That's Cara Price, my BFF, and I'm Emma Roberts, and we are your hosts for tonight. You guys know me primarily as an actor, and...
1: You might... not know me at all, but you will now. We started the online literary community Belletrist in 2017, in part because we lived on Devos. I live in New York, and we were constantly recommending books to one another, and we kind of had this de facto book club. And we had an idea to open our friendship book club to a larger, entirely online community of readers on Instagram and beyond.
2: And since then, we've recommended over 75 books. We've led countless conversations with authors.
1: We are here tonight because the good folks at Selected Shorts, who saw a Venn diagram between Shorts and Belletrist, asked us to come co-host this with them, and we're so grateful. They've chosen authors that we've chosen for our book club, Carmen Maria Machado, Britt Bennett, Jennifer Egan, Tiare Jones, the list goes on. And given our backgrounds, the theatrical nature of Shorts... collaborating made perfect sense.
0: That was Emma Roberts and Cara Price, co-founders of the Belletrist Book Club, from the stage at the Getty Center in Los Angeles. So, back to those Save the Date cards. While extroverts among us probably enjoy getting these announcements, others surely feel something akin to dread. For these folks, standing around with strangers, hors d'oeuvres in hand, for 5 minutes of small talk about what they do for a living probably feels like 5 years. If you've ever read an essay by the funny, acerbic writer Samantha Irby, you might think you know how she feels about parties. She is the author of collections including Quietly Hostile, Wow, No Thank You, and We Are Never Meeting in Real Life. But the tone of Irby's playful piece, Please Invite Me to Your Party, may surprise you. It was read by the actor Richa Morjani. She's best known for her roles in Mindy Kaling's Netflix series Never Have I Ever, as well as the fifth season of FX's Fargo. And here's Morjani exploring social graces with Samantha Irby's Please Invite Me to Your Party.
3: Party.
2: please invite me to your party. I'm a great guest. I will appreciate all of your deep cleaning. The baseboards you scrubbed, the silverware you polished to a high gleam, the corners you awkwardly maneuvered the Swiffer into to sweep the last of the crumbs and cat hair out of sight. I, too, have stood panting in the middle of a room. No one coming to my house is even supposed to enter, worried what someone who stumbles in mistakenly looking for the bathroom is going to think because there's dust on the back of the TV. Speaking of bathroom, I will notice that you wiped all the toothpaste flecks off the mirror, ran a wet washcloth across the scale you hide under the radiator, and I'll appreciate that your toothbrushes are standing up straight in the new toothbrush cup you ran out to Target to get 3 hours before your first guest arrived. I will see your Anthropology shower curtain and think, damn, she's fancy enough to get her shower curtains at Anthropology? Your Aesop hand soap won't be lost on me either. And I know you really want me to peek at your unpronounceable shampoo brand, so rest assured, I will do that. I'm so fun. I'll talk to everybody. I'll charm your mom, telling her that she looks hot in fuchsia, and joke with her that she should adopt me because you're such an And when your dad corners me aggressively into talking about sports, I will gently remind him that I'm not exactly that kind of lesbian. But also, I've seen enough Skip Bayless to fake my way through a convincingly knowledgeable conversation about Ezekiel Elliott's rushing yards last season, and that will win him over. He will suggest that we go to a football game together, an invitation I will dodge until one of us dies. I'm going to try all your weird party foods without spitting any of them out or hiding them in your plans, even the stuff that looks homemade, which goes against one of my primary guiding principles. I'm going to sample that gritty breadstick-looking thing, and even though I know before I touch it, it's going to shatter into particles of sharp dust down the front of my nice party shirt the second my teeth make contact. The aesthetic uniformity of carrot sticks is appealing to me, and I find them to be an excellent vehicle for delivering ranch dressing to my mouth, even though doing so will cause me to horrify anyone who attempts to talk to me. If you take even one bite of a raw carrot, you will have carrot flecks in your mouth for at least a week afterward. I will eat them for you so it doesn't look like you don't know what people want to eat. The hot dip, I'm trying that. The guacamole that's gone gray, I'll have some of that too. I will take just enough of each proffered food item that you don't feel like you've wasted $400 on people who just want to clean out all your booze. And I will bring good. I have a serious lack of confidence, and I'm always trying to prove that I have good taste and like nice things, especially at a celebration. I'm going to go to the boutique grocery and stuff my humiliation in my back pocket long enough to ask the person behind the counter to recommend something in the $30 range. Then I'm going to slide over to the cheese counter and get one of those logs of goat cheese that has blueberry goo in it because that looks fancy to me. I'll make my way to the cracker section and get a couple pricey boxes of sturdy-looking health crackers covered in nuts and seeds that I would never, ever buy for myself. And I'm mostly convinced that you don't want either, but they are going to look so nice and expensive in your cheese tray that it makes it worth it to me. If you'd prefer a dessert, I could certainly pick up a tort of some kind on my way over, a thing I would never purchase for myself because if I'm getting a cake, I am getting a slab of moist chocolate children's birthday cake slathered with an inch of thick, tooth-disintegrating grocery store buttercream. But that's a weird thing to show up with unless the guest of honor is a 7-year-old. I have so many good stories. I won't say weird, off-putting, or challenging to casual acquaintances of yours, threatening to make your future relationships with them awkward as hell. I have a deep reservoir of jokes and funny anecdotes that'll thaw even the chilliest of the coworkers you invited just to be nice. And I know how to land a punchline. You also don't have to worry about me posting all your business online. That's right. You're never gonna log on to be confronted by the 10 worst pictures of you or your apartment you've ever seen in your whole life, posted by me, not even with the decency to put a flattering filter on your mismatched furniture and trash. If my phone is out, it's because I'm trying to find a meme to show someone, so I won't be that person trying to explain a visual medium to a person who is already bored, not because I'm taking shadowy pictures of all your stuff that I plan to post at 3 a.m. when I know you're not going to see it for at least 12 hours, by which point everyone you know will have seen that you, one, had a party and didn't invite them, and two, should probably run a dust rag over your coffee table. That's rude! I can also keep your cat company if you need me to. I mean, if Pickles is going to get stressed out in the darkened bedroom you stashed her in with only an empty tuna can for company, I would not at all mind creeping in there and petting her for many hours until the party's over and you forget I'm even in there, which sounds awkward in theory, but will come in very handy when you find out that I don't mind helping clean up. I love party aftermath. I love seeing who congregated where and how many drinks they had and speculating about who kissed what and who went home with whom, even if it means collecting stacks of little plates covered in globs of unidentifiable cream-based goo and half-eaten celeries with their little unruly celery hairs sticking up. So, you'll invite me, right? You're gonna text me the address and favorite brand of tequila, right? I need to be invited more than anything I've ever needed in my life, because trust me, I really am great at a party. Seriously though, invite me. I'm the greatest party guest there is, especially since I won't come.
3: That was Please Invite Me to Your Party by Samantha Irby, performed by Richa Morjani. I'm Meg Wolitzer. Irby is so charming here, you'd be forgiven for thinking she meant everything she said right up to the end. Next, a story about another noteworthy occasion, a wedding anniversary. Despite the title, this story is not really about the married couple it features. It was written by Victoria Lancelotta. Her titles include the novel Far and the collections Ways to Disappear and Here in the World. Performing the story is Judy Greer, an actor much loved for roles on series including Arrested Development and films such as Ant-Man. And if you recognize her voice, well, she's also done a lot of animated voiceovers, including for the spy spoof Archer. And now, Judy Greer performs The Anniversary Trip by Victoria Lancelotta.
4: The Anniversary Trip. They are sitting in a cafe on the Boulevard Saint-Germain, not far from the Odeon metro stop, three of them sitting, the wife with her husband, the husband with his mother. Not inside the cafe, but at one of the tables on the sidewalk where the prices are exorbitant, but the view of the passing crowd is almost enough to counter this. It is November. And Paris should be cold, damp, the sky a low gray sheet, but instead it has been sunny and too warm for the cashmere and corduroy they packed. Their collapsible umbrellas have been useless. The wife, Monica, is damp with an unpleasant sweat most of the time, wet skin cooling at the small of her back and between her breasts every time she stops moving. It is close to 4 in the afternoon, and they are drinking red wine, vin rouge, Monica thinks, corrects herself, for Elizabeth, the mother. Un express for her son, Martin. She herself is sipping an Evian, though what she really wants is a bourbon and soda. Jack Daniels, please. But she is in no way brave enough to order such a thing, such a crass American drink, at one of these cafes. In the presence of her husband's mother, Elizabeth. The older woman finishes her wine and lights a cigarette, gestures to the waiter, encore, she says, smiling, lifting her empty glass for him. He takes it and rushes off. Elizabeth is angular, her cheekbones jutting, her mouth wide, lips glossy, red and thin. She wears her silver hair in a neat bob, pulls it up and off her face, her cheekbones, with enameled combs. She is more beautiful now in her 60s than her son's wife has ever been, will ever be. Monica recognizes this and accepts it. Her husband does not notice, or noticing, does not comment. Or at least has not commented, not in the 5 years they've been married or the 5 on again, off again dating before that. Monica has never quite been able to think of Elizabeth as a mother-in-law, as someone for whom birthday greeting cards are designed with stamped gilded roses and unctuous sentiments in pastel script. I should have ordered a half carafe instead, Elizabeth says as the waiter returns with another small glass and a new ticket he slides under her ashtray. You would have had a glass, Martin? He shrugs, eyes his wife's bottle of Evian. Are you sure you don't want anything else, he says, and she shakes her head. Maybe I'll stop on the way back to the hotel for some wine to keep in the room, he says to his mother. Darling, she says, do whatever you like. If you'd rather drink in the room than go down to the lounge, that's perfectly fine with me. She pulls at the cigarette. How is her skin still so lovely? Monica wonders, and tilts her head back to exhale against the awning above them. You can drink from those awful bathroom glasses, and Monica and I will go down for aperitifs and pâté. She reaches for her daughter-in-law's hand and squeezes her firm grip. It's very firm and cool, don't you think, my dear? They are on this trip to celebrate an anniversary of sorts. It has been just over a year since Martin's father died of pancreatic cancer, 6 months from diagnosis to death. The perfect length of time, Elizabeth pointed out at the reception after the funeral. Long enough for the two of them to say their goodbyes, but short enough that there was no protracted decline, no months or even years of false hopes and setbacks, no extended physical humiliation or dementia. He was an efficient man, and he was efficient in his dying. He had been a professor of acoustics, retired, but for the occasional dissertation advice for a particularly promising doctoral student. His son, Martin, has a beautiful singing voice, an ease and grace with stringed instruments. Monica herself is tone deaf, as unmusical as it is possible to be. When she confessed this at one of her first dinners with Martin's family, his mother had laughed in delight. Finally, someone like me, she said, and raised her glass to Monica. My dear, you have no idea how happy I am to hear that. Even now, it is hard for Monica to imagine how two women could be less similar than she and Elizabeth. So, they are in Paris for 2 weeks on a trip that Elizabeth planned and booked and paid for, a trip that Martin and Monica would not quite have been able to afford on their own. Their hotel is small but elegant, close to the Seine and Musée d'Orsay. Their budget is not unforgiving, but it does not have room for extended or luxurious travel. I don't want an argument about this, Elizabeth said after a dinner of grilled shrimp and salad one hot night in August when she handed them their tickets and itineraries. This is something I promised your father I would do, she told Martin, her voice free of unsteadiness or sentiment. We had planned to go to Paris for our 40th anniversary, she explained to Monica, which was obviously impossible under the circumstances, so I told him I would go anyway. But I don't relish the idea of traveling alone at this point. I don't know what to say, Monica said, and looked at Martin, whose face was impassive, his eyes focused out beyond the hedges in his mother's backyard. I think I'll be having aperitifs with you, she says to Elizabeth now. They have all finished their drinks, and Elizabeth tucks bills under the ashtray, stows her cigarettes in her bag, and arranges her shawl over her shoulders. It is a lovely piece of fabric, purple and brown paisley shot through with gold, rich and exotic. No one guesses she is American until she speaks, and even then her imperfect French charms waiters and taxi drivers. Dinner is at 9 tonight, she says. I have a few shops I want to browse in the meantime, but you two go along. Take some time alone. She smiles at her son, a smile Monica recognizes, distant, chill. Find something spectacular for your wife, Martin. She slips through the narrow space between tables, the fabric of her slim black trousers whispering. A biento, she calls to the waiter, who salutes as he rushes past. A biento. Monica will remember this. I wouldn't mind just heading back to the hotel for a nap, Martin says, watching his mother as she crosses the street. You don't have to come with me, he says. You can do whatever. Monica waits for him to finish his sentence. Whatever you want, whatever you feel like. But he does not. To find the right words would fatigue him, as many such efforts have since his father died, since long before that. As many efforts always have. She looks for their waiter but cannot find him. She imagines him pouring wine and uncapping bottles of Stella Artois somewhere in the dark interior of the cafe. Martin kisses her cheek and moves off in the direction of their hotel, his head down. She stands on the corner, out of the way of the waves of people moving past, and tries to decide what to do. The sun is dipping behind rooftops, and she finds herself in sudden shadow, though the light ahead of her is still gold and long. She will walk to the river, stroll back to their hotel along the quay. She wants to be sure these 2 weeks of seeing the sun at every time of day in every available light. She'd known before she came that Paris was beautiful, but she had not been prepared for how merciless the beauty was, how overwhelming. She'd been struck by the lack of what she understood as charm. It was not a charming city because it did not need to be. She chooses a street she has not walked before and starts toward the river and falls into a peaceful, near absence of thought, a calm she associates with childhood. She does not know when exactly she became unable to love her husband. She knows only that she woke one night and looked at him, at his face, lovely as his mother's, but grave even in sleep, and thought, "I am finished. I am empty. I have nothing left for you." She reaches the quay and draws her coat more tightly around her. At this time of day, she cannot tell which looks deeper, the Seine or the sky. Monica's own mother was not beautiful. The most Monica can say, honestly, about her looking through old photo albums and clumsily framed snapshots is that at one time she was pretty enough. She lives alone in a ranch house with a finished basement that she paid for outright with her settlement from the divorce. Monica sees her once a year or every other. She has been in Elizabeth's presence only a handful of times, and each time Monica is tense, alert, watching for the signs that her mother has had one beer too many. The incessant brushing of imaginary crumbs from her lap, the damp-sounding exhale of breath, somewhere between a sob and a sigh. On these occasions, Elizabeth has smiled and sipped at her wine and smoked many more cigarettes than is usual, while Monica's mother has eaten peanuts from a glazed ceramic bowl, a wedding gift from one of Elizabeth's friends. "These are really good peanuts," Monica's mother has said. "Aren't peanuts just so good with cold beer?" She pauses at the window of a narrow shop along the quay. Crowded in the doorway are spinning wire racks of postcards and flimsy chiffon scarves, magnets on easels and tote bags stamped on their sides with disproportionately squat images of the Eiffel Tower. All of these items are helpfully priced in both euros and dollars. She can hear nothing but American accents coming from the shop and is moving away from the door, embarrassed, when she sees that some of the magnets are in the shape of pretty little baguettes, webbed sauces on, and surprisingly realistic cheeses, and she smiles in spite of herself. She loves her mother, and her mother would love one of these magnets, probably more than she would love to actually be here eating food that Monica is certain she will never have the opportunity to eat. She waits till the group of Americans has left before slipping inside the shop. She will be sure to say a biento when she leaves. Martin dresses for dinner in neat gray trousers and a jewel blue shirt. "You look handsome," Monica says. It has become easier to compliment him with every day that passes, with every day closer to her leaving. "I bought a few little souvenirs for my mother today," she says. She sees that he did buy wine. There are 4 bottles lined up neatly on the desk she has been using as a vanity. Her leaving. To where? She has not allowed herself to think of this yet. "Have you bought anything for yourself yet? You should pick something out. You know better what you like than I do." She has not. But she has, wrapped in fragile tissue and tied with black silk cord, a package tucked into the corner of her suitcase. A pair of jade and sterling cufflinks she bought for him the day they arrived. They struck her as exactly the sort of gift Elizabeth would have chosen for her own husband, striking in their anachronism. What Monica's mother would call a conversation piece. The elderly shop owner had complimented Monica on her taste as he wrapped them, his English as archaic as his merchandise, and for a moment she was proud of herself. Of finding the shop, going in alone, of counting out euros. She has no idea when she will give them to Martin, and only after she got them back to the hotel and hidden them away did she become convinced that he would be disgusted with her, that he would think she meant them as some sort of awful consolation prize. "Are you coming down for drinks with us?" she says. She is dressed carefully in a simple black dress and red shoes, the shoes bought as a surprise by Elizabeth earlier in the week. No woman should go through life without a spectacular pair of red shoes, she said, handing the bag across the table where they'd met for lunch. If they don't fit, we can exchange them, she said. But when Monica tried them on in the hotel later, the fit was perfect. In a bit, I might have a glass of wine here first, Martin says and gestures towards a pile of academic journals on the nightstand. There's an article I've been waiting to finish. Monica nods and takes up her satin purse. Then we'll just be down in the lounge. We should get our cab by around a quarter till. She knows better than to try to coax him out. She knows enough to leave him to whatever abstract imperative he has decided upon. In the hallway by the elevator is a narrow mirror. Monica stands in front of it and waits. She is 34 years old. Since high school, she has always looked her age or older. Her mother is 52. When Monica was in her 20s, they were often mistaken for sisters. Her mother was delighted by this. After her divorce, she went out every Friday night, and every Friday night she asked Monica to join her. The elevator arrives, and she tucks herself into the tiny space. Her mother was divorced at 40. Free as a bird, she liked to say. Monica imagines she herself will be able to say the same by 35. My son won't be gracing us with his presence, Elizabeth asks. A cigarette is burning in a crystal ashtray, and she lifts it to her lips, inhales once, and stubs it out. He wanted to get some reading done. Monica settles on the sofa, chaise lounge, next to her, and crosses her legs so that one pretty shoe is visible. Elizabeth lays a warm hand on the ankle. Lovely, she says. Really, they suit you. You shouldn't be shy.

0: shy about wearing beautiful things, my dear, she says. She fishes in her purse and draws out a tiny vial of perfume, presses it into Monica's hand. And this, I think, will suit you as well, a sample from a little perfumery I found today. If you like it, we'll go back and buy some tomorrow. She finishes the drink in front of her, and the waiter appears immediately. Her hair is loose tonight. Spun silver amethyst drops sparkle at her neck. Why would a man want to read when he could be sipping champagne with his wife? I'm leaving him, Monica says. And once she speaks, she is amazed, ashamed by how delicious the words taste to her, exotic and heady like the truffle shavings on her galette at dinner last night. I'm leaving him. As soon as I can, he doesn't know yet, she says. She is racing to get the words out before Martin appears. She feels as though she is running for a train she cannot afford to miss. I need you to help me, she says to her husband's mother, though she has no idea what kind of help there could possibly be. Monica was 25 when she met Martin, a serious student, a quiet man, educated, intelligent, everything about him exotic to her, seductive. So dedicated, not yet 30, and a doctoral student in the philosophy department where she worked as a receptionist. He smiled infrequently, and she thought him intense, reflective. She had been smiled at all her life by friendly neighbors in the town where she'd grown up, by school teachers and shopkeepers, by her reckless father and barely grown mother. She had had her fill of smiles. She was the one to initiate. She was the one to stay at her desk until his Thursday seminar broke at 5:15, to pretend to sort through phone messages and interdepartmental mail until he zipped his coat and shouldered his bag and nodded at her on his way past the desk. Martin, she said, and he turned, surprised. So then, drinks late that Friday afternoon. Informal, noncommittal. He was reticent. He talked with comfort about only his research. But he reciprocated the invitation, and she was surprised. A foreign film matinee the following Sunday, then drinks again, then lunch, weeks of quiet meetings, dates. She was never quite sure. For an hour or three, and then, finally, a Friday night that bled into Saturday morning and Saturday afternoon, his apartment dark, shades drawn throughout, his bedroom small and kempt and severe, his body also small and kempt and severe, his mouth unyielding, his skin so too somehow. He was nothing like the boys and men she'd known growing up, affable in their baseball caps and worn jeans, their coolers of beer and soda on the porch or in the truck bed, ready for anyone who might happen along. They were expansive. They were as undemanding as a soft May sky. When Martin kissed her, she felt a weight of gravity she had not felt before. When he touched her, she felt somehow solemnified. The question she finally asked herself was not, do you love him? But can you love him? Will you love him? Yes, I will be able to do that. So then, there are some promises, Elizabeth says, still holding her glass aloft, that will ruin you if you keep them past the point of... She stops, searching, and Monica can see the echo of her son and the upward glance of an eye, the slight tension of the jaw as she thinks, I don't know, she finally says, laughing. If you keep them past their own point, I suppose, past their point of usefulness... I tried, Monica says, desperate, close to tears. I can't even tell you how long. But Elizabeth shakes her head, silver hair and amethyst earrings swinging, and holds up a hand to stop her. A toast, she says, to my son, who was your husband for longer than I expected him to be. She touches her glass to Monica's and sips, sets the glass down, and leads forward to rest her hands on Monica's knees. I know, Martin, she says, and I believe you did the best you could. Drink, my dear. And Monica does. The lounge is filling, couples dressed for an evening out, and a few single men in narrow, dark suits, but Martin is not among them, not yet. It's difficult to imagine now, Elizabeth says, but this is not a tragedy. Not for you, certainly. But not for Martin either. She smiles. And I think you know this, don't you? Monica nods. She is still watching the staircase for Martin for the lovely peacock blue of his shirt. She will give the cufflinks to Elizabeth to give to him as her own gift. They are beautiful enough that Martin will not doubt his mother chose them, and she allows herself a moment of pride in this. Then I want to ask you something, Elizabeth says, a favor. And although Monica cannot imagine what she could possibly do for a woman like Elizabeth, she does not hesitate before saying, "Of course I will." "I want you to wait, if you can," Elizabeth says. She touches Monica's cheek with a soft, fragrant hand, and Monica imagines for one moment that the two of them are in this city alone, that they found each other independently of Martin, of anyone, that there is all the time in the world for Elizabeth to teach her how to be someone completely different from who she is. "Wait until we get home to tell him. Think of the rest of this week as a gift to me. Can you do that, my dear?" And Monica nods, lays her hand over Elizabeth's, closes her eyes, and thinks, "I would wait as long as you ask me to, so please ask for longer." And when she opens her eyes, she sees Martin on the staircase, sees her husband, his face pale and solemn above that lovely shirt as he walks toward them. "He never pretended to be anything he wasn't. I did. I am guilty of that." Elizabeth stands to greet her son, and Monica does as well. He kisses both of them on the cheek and accepts a glass of champagne from the waiter before they all sit again and touch glasses. "To happiness," Elizabeth says, and they drink. And Elizabeth speaks easily, casually, of an exhibit she is interested in seeing. The room is warm and candlelit, and it seems right to take her husband's hands, to slip her fingers through his. He neither resists nor responds. She remembers that first night with him, how cool the tips of his fingers were against her collarbone, how light their touch, as though he was somehow surprised to have found her there, naked and breathing in front of him. The last man Monica dated before Martin was an old acquaintance, someone she'd known vaguely in high school and met again not long before taking the job at Martin's university. His name was James, "but call me Jimmy," he'd said. And he had a girlfriend and a 3-year-old daughter by a woman he no longer dated, but whom he still counted as a friend. He told Monica one day a few weeks after their first meeting that he'd stopped seeing his girlfriend, that he wanted to ask her out. She said yes. And at the end of that first date, after a steak dinner and a stop for ice cream, he asked her out again before he'd even gotten her back to her house. She still shared with her mother. James was a man who understood exactly what was possible for him and was happy with that. A man who had no need of exceeding his reach. And later that year, when Monica told him she was moving for a new job, he was genuinely puzzled. "But why would you leave? You belong here," he said, gesturing as if to take in the entirety of that town where he lived, where everyone he knew lived, smiling, happy. And Monica could not disagree. "That is the reason why, exactly." When eventually Monica talks to her mother about Paris, she will not even realize how completely it has slipped away from her. Has become, again, what it was before she saw it herself. The image is hazy and lucid, all at once in the way of any vivid dream. She will sit in her mother's kitchen drinking coffee and describing the soft facades of buildings, white and gray and taupe, the faded red awnings of cafes, the boulevards and gardens and cathedrals, everything warm and inviting and unreal. She will mention Martin only offhandedly, and Elizabeth not at all. And when her mother finally tires of feigning interest, she will be secretly glad, relieved that the time is passing, that Paris is again becoming nothing more than a word she might see on the cover of a glossy magazine or hear on a cable travel channel, certainly not a place where she once spent a few breaths of her life. And she will hardly remember the way the Seine sliced the city in half, a radiant, curving knife, merciless and perfect.
1: That was Judy Greer performing The Anniversary Trip by Victoria Lancelotta. Did you hear how Lancelotta leans into the relationship between Monica and Elizabeth? Many writers would probably go for the obvious drama, a woman quietly falling out of love with her husband and its loud repercussions. And we'd see some painful dinner scene between them. But by focusing on Monica's infatuation with Elizabeth and Elizabeth's unusual response to Monica's news, Lancelotta makes this a story we've never heard before. When we return, achieving that perfect bridal body, even if it means jail time. I'm Meg Wolitzer. 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
1: 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Our final story of the hour, Bridal Body, is by the very funny Jen Spira. She's a smart, snappy writer who has written for The Onion, The New Yorker, and The Late Show with Stephen Colbert. This piece is from Spira's debut short story collection, Big Time, and deals with that most indelible of save the dates, the wedding. And more specifically, how women are trained to approach their wedding days. Reading it is Aaron Hayes, a joyful actor who can be seen in films including Bill and Ted Face the Music and heard in series such as Grimsburg opposite John Hamm. And here is Hayes hitting all the laugh lines in Jen Spira's Bridal Body.
5: Bridal Body. I wanted to look and feel my best at my wedding. I mean, what bride doesn't? So 3 months before the big day, I stripped naked, stepped in front of the mirror, and took stock of my goals. I had work to do, no doubt about it. My hips have always been my biggest problem area. I definitely needed to do something about them. Same with my stomach, and of course my neck tattoo, which says property of chainsaw. They traced my fingers over the faded script, sighing in disgust. I don't care how good a kisser your ninth grade boyfriend is, never get a tattoo of his name outside the bikini area. Now, these problems weren't going to magically fix themselves, so I decided to join a gym and booked a session with a personal trainer named Diego. After we'd introduced ourselves, Diego asked me about my fitness goals, and I told him that my wedding was in 3 months, and I wanted toned arms, a flat stomach, and sculpted legs. He told me he'd like a 9-inch that prints money. I thought that was harsh. But I had to respect his tough love approach, and I realized it might be just the ticket. Diego walked me over to the machines and instructed me to jog on a treadmill while he tracked my time by playing Grand Theft Auto 4 on his phone. I logged 30 minutes, and then we set up a schedule where we'd meet twice a week. He also suggested I clean up my diet by drinking more water and prioritizing lean protein. I recognized that I had a long road ahead, but I left the gym feeling pretty good about my plan. As walking down the street towards 7-Eleven, mentally listing the reasons why a Monterey Jack Taquito and Sour Patch Kids counted as lean protein, An unfamiliar voice called out to me. I turned and saw a fit 40-something woman with spiky hair leaning against a brick wall. "Hey, are you serious about getting that bridal body?" Hell yes, I was, but how did this lady know my deal? She answered before I could even ask. "I saw you talking with Diego," she said, eyeing me up and down. "They give him cases like yours. Hip-centric? 5-alarm fires." I nodded. She was plain-spoken, like Diego. But I liked her candor. I gestured to my body, like, what should I do? She took out a scrap of paper and scribbled something on it. "Meet me at the docks at 1 a.m. and bring this in cash." I looked down at the paper. "This is a receipt from Pick a Bagel?" On the back. The mysterious stranger had written down a huge sum of money. Enough money to straight up buy a new life. And almost as much as what I'd been quoted to have a scientist graft my face onto a really hot person's body. I pocketed the paper and told the spiky-haired lady I'd have to think it over. And that night, as my fiancé Matt slept peacefully beside me, I did. I thought back to our first date in Central Park. It was a sunny afternoon in early autumn, and we lost track of time walking around the reservoir, talking and laughing. As I cast my mind back to that golden day, I reached out and touched his hair, overcome with love for him. I just completely lucked out with Matt. He was sweet and funny, and what's more, like, he made me feel sexy as hell. But our chemistry went so much farther than our deep physical connection. We electrified and nourished each other on a deep soul level. I'm not a religious person, but in Matt, I had found a kind of cosmic connection, completion, a reason to exist, a reason for anything to exist. So at the end of the day, I had to admit that he deserved a bridal body that was hot as freaking hell. I slipped out of bed, made a few phone calls, emptied our savings account, and kissed Matt goodbye as he slept. When I got to the docks, the spiky-haired woman seemed startled to see me. "I wasn't sure you had it in you." "You're damn right it's in me," I said, tossing the bag of money with a swagger. Spiky hair checked to make sure it was all there, then rose and knocked me out with a single quick punch. When I came to, I was blindfolded in the back of a truck, my head throbbing and my hands tied behind my back. I could hear low, guttural voices, but I didn't recognize their language. My mouth felt like it hadn't, like, touched water for days. Finally, the truck came to a stop, and my captors dragged me out. Spiky hair ripped the blindfold from my eyes, and the light was blinding, and all I could smell was mud. "March," she commanded. And I did. Later, when my eyes adjusted, I saw that we were trekking through a barren gorge. 2 grueling hours later, we reached the opening of a cave. But by this point, I had had just about enough. I was starving, sunburned, and wheezing from the repeated blows meted by Spiky. And to be honest with you, I was also waffling over whether I had made the right decision. You know, I realized that I needed a snack and a breather, just to check in with myself and kind of see where I was at. So I stopped and asked Spiky if she had a helpful treat, like such as a Cliff Bar in the carrot cake flavor. She turned and looked at me like I was nuts. "I know," I said, "it's not white chocolate macadamia nut, but like you have to save those bullets for when you really need them, right?" Spiky grabbed me by the front of my fleece and flung me down into the mouth of the cave. My head bounced off the hard-packed dirt floor. As I lay there, spitting up dirt and a shard of a bloody tooth, she kicked me in the ribs hard. And it was at that moment that I mentally disinvited her from my bridal shower. Staggering into the cave, I squinted my eyes and struggled to make out the dark shapes that loomed before me. Slowly, my vision began to focus. There were about 40 women training in a cement studio, rock-hard abs, chiseled triceps, and hollowed-out clavicles for miles. A bare fluorescent bulb hung from the dripping ceiling. Spiky strode past me and blew a whistle. The women froze. "Brides, we have a new recruit."
6: She dragged me forward and pushed me toward the group. I felt the daggers of 40 pairs of eyes on my broken body. Spikey continued, "You're here because you have the desire to succeed, but do you have the will to endure?" She swept her hand around the room. "Look around you. Only half will survive." I looked at the woman to my left. She was cute and blonde, with adorable freckles and pearl studs in her ears. I guess she was in her mid-20s. She was wearing a tank top that said "The Misses" in glitter, and her ankles were wrapped snugly in pink one-pound weights. And I was just about to ask her where she found her adorable fitness accessories when she snapped her head forward, knocking her skull into my forehead with a sickening thwack. My journey had begun.

fitness accessories when she snapped her head forward, knocking her skull into my forehead with a sickening thwack. My journey had begun. I was assigned a straw mat on the floor of a long tunnel, and I kept to myself. My only possessions were my Fitbit, my slop pail, and my picture of Matt. I drew it from memory on a scrap of bat wing. Every night after Zumba and our vicious nude wrestling matches, I would kiss it. 2 weeks after I'd started the program, I looked better than I'd ever dared to dream. I had lost 5 pounds, and I could actually see some definition in my arms. I went to my room, I packed my bags, and thanked my trainer for all her help. When I awoke from the beating she gave me, my trainer informed me that I wasn't even 5% of the way through the program. For starters, I needed to drop my BMI by 40%, add 11 pounds of muscle, and 6 pounds of fat. And even if I did achieve those stats, I wouldn't decide when I was done. I would be told. I couldn't believe it. I was gonna look so amazing on my wedding day. Later that night, as I rubbed a numbing poultice into my wounds, a troubling thought crept into my mind. When I was through with the program, I was gonna be really hot. In fact, I would probably be so hot that I didn't really know if Matt and I would make sense anymore. You know, I mentally scrolled through the men who would be left in my league, and all I could come up with was like Tom Hiddleston, 90s era Denzel, and Shang from Mulan. I sat for a moment, I pondered the absurdity of my situation. Training for a wedding that would render obsolete by my very training. But I decided I had to see where this journey would take me. So I blew out my lantern, lay down on my mat, and went to sleep. 7 winters passed. One morning, I almost lost it all. I was doing my daily training of rolling boulders up and down the ravine on an empty stomach. By now, my arms were hard brown pythons, and I got giddy of how perfect they'd look in the Chantilly sleeve of the lace bolero I planned to wear when I eloped with Emmanuel Macron. My trainer, Ashley, monitored my progress from the watchtower, shouting death threats to keep me motivated. Every time you rolled the boulder down into the ravine, you had about a 4-second window at the bottom where you were completely out of sight of the tower. That day, with my body crying out from fatigue and hunger, I decided to roll the dice. I had hidden a meal pellet for exactly this type of opportunity. Flattening my body against the limestone, I devoured it, luxuriating in its foody crunchiness. Then I grabbed the boulder and hurried back up the side of the ravine. Ashley was waiting for me there. What were you doing in the ravine? My thoughts raced wildly, searching for any excuse. The punishment for disobedience was death. I was doing extra calf raises. She smirked at me. Let's see what leader thinks of that. Ashley turned and started back for the compound. I knew I had no choice. It was her or me. I lunged for her legs. And at that close range, oh, their definition made my eyes mist with respect. She was quick and grabbed for her dagger. We wrestled on the frozen ground, grunting and growling as we tore at each other like wolves. Finally, I grabbed a nearby boulder and slammed it into her skull. When I looked up, my face dripping with blood and brains, I realized we were surrounded. Leader and the other brides began to clap. You are ready, Leader said. You have completed the program. There is no satisfaction like revealing your bridal body to your groom after 7 years of hard training. Even though I was going to start my new life with an AI hybrid of Timothy Chalamet and The Rock, I figured, I mean, Matt at least deserved a look at my bridal body, so I decided to pay him a visit. When I got to his house, I was surprised to see that Matt wore contacts now, and his hair was a little thinner, and he had a wife and 2 sons. I thought you were dead.

0: He screamed, but I was prepared for this moment. The program taught me that reactions to my bridal body would be extreme. Where have you been? His voice cracked. You disappeared. You disappeared 3 months before our wedding. Matt's face was splotchy the way it got when he was really upset. A cute kid who looked to be around 4 peeked out from behind his thigh. He looked just like a mini Matt with the same sleepy blue eyes and wavy hair. He stuck his fingers in his mouth and looked up at me as he sucked. And I had to admit, it being almost a full day since my last food pellet, they looked pretty tasty. Matt ran his fingers through his hair the way he always did when he was overwhelmed. We had a celebration of life ceremony for you last year. I unveiled a headstone. You're legally dead. A blonde woman walked up beside him. She had kind eyes and underdeveloped delts. Oh my God, she murmured, staring. It's her. She squeezed Matt's hand, pulling him in close. It was at that point that I noticed she was wearing an old apron I'd bought Matt as a joke in Key West. It said, "May I suggest the sausage?" with a cartoon hand pointing downward. As annoyed as I was that Matt had chosen a blonde woman for his wife, it was actually pretty funny for a lady to wear it. You know, maybe this blonde chick was cool. And I was actually starting to feel a connection with her, and I was thinking about asking if she'd ever want to get together sometime, roll boulders up a ravine or something, when Matt doubled over and started to retch. The blonde woman wrapped her arms around him, cooing into his hair as he sobbed. "Get out of here," Matt said, not looking at me. The truth is, I was anxious to leave anyway. Bridal bodies only have 12 hours before they begin to atrophy, and I still had to find and wed Dwayne Athey, the Chalamet Johnson. By piecing together visual clues from Timothy's Instagram, I was able to locate his apartment. But as I was shimmying up a storm drain to greet him, I heard the growing wail of police sirens. Later at the precinct, the cop who arrested me said I could make one call. Ugh, I couldn't believe it had come to this. I had worked so hard for this day, and here I was, locked away in a cell, watching it all fall apart before my eyes. There was only one person I could turn to. I winced as I dialed the number, doubting that it would still work. And even if it did, why would he pick up after everything I'd put him through? I did a series of lunge jumps as I waited, now a nervous tick from my years of training. To my relief, he took the call. He even sounded worried. Said he'd be there as soon as he could. As I walked back to my cell, I caught a glimpse of myself in the window and gasped. My body had sagged fully back into its pre-bridal form. The average arms, the mediocre abs. I hung my head in shame. 20 minutes later, the guard announced that I had a visitor. And I looked up as Chainsaw walked through the door. He'd put on weight since I'd last seen him, and he was shorter than I remembered. But he was still wearing his leather jacket, the one he hilariously stole from a homeless woman on our first date. "You look hot," he said, grabbing me and lifting me up in his arms. I wrapped my legs around him and looked at his face, taking it all in. The familiar scars, the new wrinkles, the controversial eyelid piercing that 20 years later did not appear to have healed correctly. "I'm busting your ass out of here." I smiled, and looking into his eyes, in the presence of God, the police chief, and the hooker sharing my cell, I took his hand to my lips and kissed it. "I do." Thank you.
1: That was Erin Hayes performing Bridal Body by Jen Spira. I really enjoyed this story, maybe because I was someone who had the opposite kind of experience. Before I got married, I ate whatever I wanted, continued my exercise regimen of a brisk walk into the next room of my apartment and back, and I wore my hair loose and flowing like Carole King. For me back then, a blowout was merely something that could happen to a tire on your car. So just as I enjoy hearing stories about people who go bungee jumping, I also enjoy hearing about women going to extreme lengths before a wedding. Better them than me is my motto in life. Now listen, I know our stories today about a party-avoidant introvert, a future divorcee, and a psychopathic bride-to-be probably don't make you want to run out and plan your next costume gala or neighborhood bake-off. I get it. But that said, I think even those of us who really get anxious at parties can see them as a potential force for good. Parties bring us together with loved ones and strangers alike. They can defy expectations if we give them a chance. And quite often, as the past hour illustrated, they give us incredible stories that can inspire great fiction. I'm Meg Wolitzer. Our thanks to Bellatrist for their help with the show, and thanks to all of you for joining me for Selected Shorts. Selected Shorts is produced by Jennifer Brennan and Sarah Montague. Our team includes Matthew Love, Drew Richardson, Mary Shimkin, Vivienne Woodward, and Magdalene Robleski. 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Our programs presented at the Getty Center in Los Angeles are recorded by Phil Richards. Our mix engineer for this episode was Joe Plourd. Our theme music is David Peterson's That's the Deal, performed by the Deerdorf Peterson Group. 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This program is also made possible with public funds from the New York State Council on the Arts, with the support of Governor Kathy Hochul and the New York State Legislature. Selected Shorts is produced and distributed by

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4: This is American Roots from New Orleans. A few years back, we celebrated a half century of the Cajun folk band Beausoleil. This week, we revisit that live concert in two parts, led by fiddler Michael Doucet and joined by guest artists who've played with them over the years. Fiddler Michael Doucet from Lafayette, Louisiana, was a college student of oral literature at LSU in the 1970s. Had an uncle, T. Will Knight, who played le violon. Michael decided to interview and learn from many of the great players and singers in the Cajun French tradition of Southwest Louisiana. Fiddlers Lionel Leleux, Hector Dujon, accordionist Don Montousset, and Felix Richard, among many. Beyond learning the tradition, Michael met up with Bessel Dujon, an older Lafayette hipster who played accordion and fiddle. Bessel had been in his father Hector Dujon's traditional Cajun band, the Dixie Ramblers, with accordionist Octa Clark. But he also played in soulful swamp pop and rock boogie groups like Les Bayou de Mystère Drifter Band and the Riff Raffs. In 1975, Bessel Dujon and Michael Doucet joined with bassist Gary Newman and rock guitarist Bruce Weasel McDonald and Dana Burrow. The new band was called Koto, meaning higher ground. 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